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0: Hello, everyone. Welcome to The Grace Message. I'm Andrew Farley. So glad you're joining us tonight. That number to call, 877-655-6755. We got open lines, room for you right now. You'll be sure to get in. Maybe you've got a question tonight about a scripture passage or something going on in your life right now, and you just need a little help. Well, that is exactly why we're here for you tonight. We are live across the United States and Canada on Sirius XM, all kinds of FM and AM stations, and yes, of course, we're live streaming on social media as well. It doesn't matter how you're listening or watching, you can simply call in and be a part of tonight's conversation. We'd love to have you. Again, 877-655-6755. If you're a first-time caller tonight, please know we love it. If you're a veteran caller, we want to hear from you as well. Whatever's on your heart, whatever's on your mind, you always make the program so much better. Join us right now. Again, maybe it's something going on in your personal life, in your marriage, with your kids, in your church, and you're looking for that grace perspective. Or perhaps, again, you just need some assurance about your relationship with God, some clarity, perhaps. Whatever it is, join us right now for some conversation. Again, 877-655-6755. Well, we just started the month, and in so doing, we have a brand new resource for you this month. It's called Predestination. It's Not What You Think. And here's a little bit about this new resource.
2: Heaven, hell, heaven, hell. Does God go down the city street, choosing some for salvation and others for damnation? Is that the gospel, that Jesus died for some people and others have no chance? Thank God that is not the truth of the gospel. And in this new series called Predestination, It's Not What You Think, we're going to talk all about it. If you've ever wondered about the heart of God, does God really love the whole world? Did Jesus really die for everyone? Whoever calls on him will be saved. Is that true or is that true? Let's talk about it. In this new series called Predestination, make sure to request your copy when you give your gift this month to The Grace Message. 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
0: Yes, we are grateful for your support. 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It's Not What You Think. It's going to be a big encouragement to you. If you've ever wondered about that doctrine, you've ever wondered about how it fits with the love of God, and quite frankly, a passage like John 3:16, for God so loved the world. Well, does God really love the whole world, or did he really only send Jesus to die for some people? Is it limited atonement, or is it even atonement? Isn't there a greater work than atonement? Isn't it called a takeaway of our sins, not merely atoning, but a total takeaway? And who's it for? It is for whoever calls upon the name of the Lord, anybody. God wants none to perish. He wants all to believe. Find out more in this new resource. You're going to love it. It's called Predestination Is Not What You Think. You can grab your copy at andrewfarley.org. Again, that's andrewfarley.org. All right, well, we're going to start out tonight. We're going to talk about backsliders in Alabama with Brenda. Hi, Brenda. What you got for us?
3: Okay, so if we abide in Christ, that means he lives in us, we live in him. How come the preachers are constantly preaching about backsliding Christians? Can I backslide if he lives in me?
0: No, you cannot backslide. The reason you can't backslide is because you were never climbing. You were never climbing up a fire pole to God anyway. So what is this term backsliding? What's going on there? It's because, you know, the religious crowd, they think they were making some great progress. You know, they were doing pretty good on Monday, Tuesday, and Wednesday even. But by Thursday, they messed up pretty bad, and they backslid. Where to? Well, two steps forward, one step back. I guess they lost half their progress. Half their progress climbing up to God. So that picture's no good. It's not helpful to Christians. We are not backsliding. We are one with Christ. It's him in us and us in him. And of course, I mean, can you grieve the Spirit? Yes, you can have God deeply concerned for you, but that doesn't mean you slid anywhere. And it doesn't mean he slid away from you. And can you quench the Spirit where you're not expressing Jesus in a particular way? Of course, we can harbor a bitter attitude. We can entertain a lustful thought. We can give in to temptation. So grieving and quenching the Spirit are real things, but that just shows that God cares about us. He's got a deep concern. He cares enough to grieve, like a loving mother grieves for her child who's sitting in the street. And then also, I mean, do we really expect to express sin and express Jesus at the exact same time? No way. It's not happening. So when we quench the Spirit, we express sin. When we quench sin, we express the Spirit. That's just common sense. It's called walking by the flesh or walking by the Spirit. You can't do both at the same time. And so all of that is just natural consequences of making wise choices. But as far as sliding, backsliding, no. You were never climbing up to God to begin with. Christians did not earn our standing by climbing up, and we don't lose it by slipping. And so salvation is a gift, but here's more. Closeness to God is a gift. You can draw near because of the blood of Jesus. You can know you're close because you're in a vine branches relationship. That's what Jesus prayed for. He said that they would be one, Father, just as we are one. You can't get any closer than oneness. So in Christ, you're righteous, accepted, forgiven, and permanently united with Christ. So what happens when you mess up? Well, you might get fired from your job. You might hurt your marriage. There's going to be earthly consequences. You're quenching the Spirit, meaning you're not displaying him. You're not expressing him. But this whole idea of you falling down a mountainside, backsliding, it presumes that you were the one getting closer. And that is a falsehood. You are not getting closer through what you do. You are close to God because of the cross and the resurrection. You're close to God because of what Jesus did for you. So, sinning doesn't make a believer unsaved. Sinning doesn't take away or cancel our forgiveness. That's the whole reason we have it. Sinning doesn't put a believer out of fellowship with God. Sinning doesn't cause God to turn his face away. The believer remains sealed by the Holy Spirit and united with Christ. And that's just a fact. So then you say, well, then why would I behave if I have it this good? I mean, if he's never going to leave me and he's forgiven me totally and he loves me unconditionally and he accepts me no matter what, then why not just go out and sin? Well, do you want to be forgiven and miserable? I don't. Do you want to be forgiven and unfulfilled? I don't. It makes no sense. So we got to recognize the second half of the gospel. The first half is forgiven, accepted, loved, clean and close. But the second half of the gospel is that you have a new heart and new desires. And because you're one with Jesus and you're born again, you have a whole new set of things that are going to fulfill you. And sin will never, ever make you happy. You're a slave of righteousness. You're dead to sin and alive to God. So I hope that helps, Brenda. Don't worry about backsliding. You were never climbing up to God to begin with. And you got it right. What you were saying there and your insights and your thoughts that you shared, even while asking your question, you have already proven that you know more about that topic than the person you were listening to. So next time they talk about backsliding, plug your ears and head for the door and thank God that you are one with Jesus Christ forever. Paul says to the Corinthians, whoever joins themselves to the Lord is one spirit with him. One spirit with him. You can't get any closer. Thanks, Brenda. All right, let's go to Colorado Springs, and we'll talk with Omar. Hi, Omar. What you got for us?
4: Hey, Dr. Farney. Thank you for taking my call. Real quick, there's been some frustrations, maybe on my end, but it seems to me a lot of friends I used to be involved with at church, we didn't keep the grace message, do a great job at it. But then we ended with a little bit of tithe, and it seems a little confusing to me because a lot of the circle that I'm in, the friends, they seem, or at least for me, I feel a little bit manipulated and confused by that. Can you give me some clarity on that?
0: Yeah, well, the reason you feel manipulated is because you got a message that's basically 90%. And when there's a little fly in the ointment, it ruins everything. When you have a message that's 90% good, you know, it's like having a glass of lemonade, but there's 10% poison in there. And they're asking you to drink it and smile and be happy, but it's making you sick. And the reason it's making you sick is because the truth will set you free. So you feel manipulated because you are being manipulated. I'm not saying that they're doing it on purpose, but they heard it, they read it. I mean, let's be candid. There are some so-called grace teachers that will teach you grace, grace, grace, except for when it comes to money. There are some well-known so-called grace teachers on TV and writing books and well-known around the planet, and they're going to tell you all about God's grace until you pull out your wallet. And then suddenly the dynamic changes, doesn't it? Oh, you'll be blessed, and if you don't, you'll be cursed. Or, oh, you'll be blessed, and if you don't, you're blocking the blessing. Blocking the blessing. Man, that sounds cool, doesn't it? A little alliteration, blocking the blessing, and that'll preach. The problem is, it's just not the truth. You want to know the truth? Well, the truth is, God's grace does not stop when you get out your wallet. God's grace doesn't stop when the dollar bill is involved. And so we see Paul's words to those Greeks, those Corinthians, what does he say? He says to give freely from the heart, not under pressure, because God loves a cheerful giver. So freely. And how do you decide? In your heart. And how much is it? Well, you get to decide. There's no pressure. Why? Because God really loves it when you're having fun, a cheerful giver. But if somebody tells you, well, hang on, though, the Old Testament tithe was the benchmark. That's just the base pay, so to speak. And then, now that we're under grace, we should be outgiving the law. You know, we should be outdoing the law. We should be doing more than the law requires. Man, that sounds really cool and convincing for about 60 seconds until I realize that principle falls way short of the truth. So do I start with resting on one day and eventually rest on 2 and 3 and 5 days and call my boss and tell him, well, I started with one Sabbath and now I've got 4 Sabbaths. I'm sorry. Do we start by avoiding pork and shellfish because that's what the law requires, but then grace requires more, so we end up avoiding all meats and every Christian is a vegetarian? Do you see how it's ludicrous that we're going to say we're free under God's grace, but now the law is the bare minimum? That is nonsense. It is a deception. Freedom is real freedom, and grace is not law on steroids. And so when it comes to tithing, Jesus taught us well that tithing is a matter of the law. He says this in Matthew 23:23. He's chewing them out. He says, you tithe your dill and your cumin and your spices. But look at you. Look at you, Pharisees. You neglect the weightier matters of the law. So what does that tell you? There's two kinds of matters of the law. There's the weightier matters, and there's the lighter matters. And apparently, tithing is one of those. It's a matter of the law. It might be a lighter matter, but Jesus is chewing them out. He's saying, you're doing tithing. You're doing one of the things of the law, but you're neglecting these other things of the law. Well, what does that tell you? What do you deduce from that? Tithing is a matter of the law. And that's why you see it in the Old Testament. And by the way, that's why you don't see it. You don't see it in the New Testament letters. There is no mandate to tithe. Have you ever thought about that? We got so much preaching on the planet about give 10%. You better not rob God and all of that stuff. Then you pop over to Romans. There's zero mentions in Romans. Zero mentions of tithing. What about Galatians? Zero. How about Ephesians? None. Zero. Zilch. How about Philippians, Colossians, Thessalonians? None. Not a single mention. How about the letters by John or the letters by Peter or the letter of James? Well, none. Zero. Zilch. The only time you see tithe even mentioned as a word, not a recommendation, but as a word, is number one, in Matthew, Mark, Luke, and John, when Jesus is chastising the Pharisees about tithing, and guess what? You're not a Pharisee. You're not under the law. You're not from 2,000 years ago living in Israel as a Pharisee. So there, you're reading someone else's mail. And then over in Hebrews, there's a mention of it, but again, it's an Old Testament story that is being recounted. And you're not told to tithe as a Christian. And in fact, let me just state this very clearly. If we were going to go by the Old Testament, 10% is wrong. 10% is wrong. When you do the math over a 3-year period, guess what it comes out to annually? It comes out to well over 22, almost 23. There's different ways to calculate it, but it's in that 22, 23% range. So when people today are teaching a 10% tithe, they are teaching the wrong percentage, they are teaching the wrong covenant, the wrong testament, because they're teaching the Old Testament law, and they are teaching the wrong motivation. We don't give to hit a benchmark. We don't give to reach a minimum. We don't give to be buying our blessings. We don't give because we're afraid we're going to block our blessings. No. The gospel is you've been blessed with every spiritual blessing in Christ Jesus. So, Omar, I've been doing this a long time, about 30 years or so. And there's two kinds of so-called grace out there. There's the grace that is grace. And then there's the grace that sounds really gracious till we get to the issue of money. And there is actually a world of difference between those two messages, because money becomes a powerful motivator for some preachers, pastors, and teachers to where they begin to just kind of hold that issue on the side and say, well, you're free, and yes, you're loved, and yes, you're accepted, and yes, you're not under the law, and yes, you're blessed, and yes, you have a new identity, and yes, grace, grace, grace, grace, but you better tithe. but you better tithe or you're going to block your blessing. Well, when you hear that, folks, hit the door, because candidly, by that time, they ought to know better. If they're camped out in Hebrews and they recognize we have a new covenant, if they're camped out in Romans and they realize that we're forgiven and free and under grace and dead to the law, they know better in their heart of hearts. And they're doing that because they're nervous about the budget. And so, you know, all I can say, Omar, is have discernment, have wisdom, ask God for that wisdom in that situation. But what you're sensing is a legitimate concern. Because when people start hedging and holding back on the grace when it comes to money, then you start to, well, you lose a little bit of confidence in their discernment and in some of their intentions. So I can't decide anything for you there in Colorado Springs. I don't even know what group you're talking about, but God will help you. I know that. He lives in you for a reason. He's given you His Spirit. So at a minimum, I hope this leads to some healthy discussions with those around you. Thanks for your call tonight, and reach out to us again anytime. All right, let's go now to Ontario, Canada. We'll talk with Nicholas. Hey, Nicholas, we got just a minute. Go for it.
5: Hi. So I read the scripture in Psalms 1. It talks about, I'm not able to quote it exactly, but it said, to paraphrase, it says that in His delight is in the law of the Lord, and He meditates day and night. So I was thinking about that scripture. How do you meditate, like, while you're on your job or when you're in school or anywhere you go? How do you meditate? Because, I mean, personally, I've tried it before, and it, like, I just lost the focus.
0: Yeah, okay. Yeah, I hear you. Well, some great news. First of all, the law doesn't need to be your focus, because as we've been talking about, it's plastered all over the New Testament. We believers are dead to the law, not under the law. Christ is the end of the law for those who believe. That's Romans chapter 10 talking. And so we're under a new covenant. We're under grace. And now that's really going to help with your meditation. You know why? Because now you got a whole new confidence. You remember David, the guy that you were quoting in Psalms 1. Well, guess what else David said? Under the Old Testament, David said, please don't take your Holy Spirit from me. Renew a right spirit in me. Create in me a clean heart. Well, guess what? Paul, Peter, James, John, none of the New Testament writers say that. They don't say anything like that. And why not? Because we have a better covenant, a better testament, a better deal. Jesus came for a great reason, to give us something better. And so under the new covenant, you don't have to close your eyes and officially go into a meditation time. Instead, you can recognize everywhere I go, all day long, it's Him and me, and I'm in Him. At my job, at school, when I'm driving down the street, I'm in Him, He's in me. I have the mind of Christ as my counsel. Wherever I go, I'm abiding in Him, and He's abiding in me. I'm one with the Lord, one spirit with Him. I've been crucified, buried, and raised to a newness of life. I'm united with Christ and sealed until the day of redemption. Meditate on your closeness with Christ, and when you forget, it's still true.
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0: you're new with us today, you wouldn't know that we're in the midst of a study in Job, and we have come all the way to the 25th chapter of this book, which means we only have 2 years and 4 months left to get through it. Not really. Job 25, verse 1, then Bildad the Shuhite answered, "Dominion and all belong to him who establishes peace in his heights. Is there any number to his troops, and upon whom does his light not rise? How then can a man be just with God, or how can he be clean who is born of woman? Even the moon has no brightness, and the stars are not pure in his sight. How much less man, that maggot, and the son of man, that worm?" Job responded, "What a help you are to the weak." You got it. It is sarcasm. "How you have saved the arm without strength. What counsel you have given to one without wisdom. What helpful insight you have abundantly provided. To whom have you uttered words, and whose spirit was expressed through you?" And then Job describes the departed spirits as well as the whole world about us, all the way to the heights of the universe. Verse 13, "By his breath the heavens are cleared, his hand has pierced the fleeing serpent. Behold, these are the fringes of his ways, and how faint a word we hear from him. But his mighty thunder, who can understand?"
1: 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To dig deeper into Job's story on your own, be sure to purchase your copy of our Searching the Scriptures Bible Study Workbook by going to insightforliving.ca/workbooks. Chuck titled today's message, "The Futility of Unscrewing the Inscrutable."
0: A study of Job is essentially a study of God. For after all, God is the one who struck the deal with the adversary. When he came and pointed out Job, claiming that if somehow God would remove the hedge from around this servant of his, Job would ultimately curse his name. So it was God who released the enemy to Job. And it was God who set the boundaries, saying, "But don't touch him, don't touch his life." And later, it was God who permitted the adversary to come back and to touch him and bring upon him all manner of pain and suffering. It was God's permissive will, strange as it is for all of us to understand that. It was his permissive will that allowed the enemy to do what he did with Job. And then it is God who steps behind the shadows and hides for 35 chapters. He doesn't speak. He doesn't give visions. He doesn't provide relief. He doesn't offer comfort. Not only is he absent, he is silent. And it's tough for us. We who were reared in Sunday school were taught that the God we love is the God who is good and merciful and gracious and kind, full of love, and could never do anything cruel. And then we happen upon an intelligent and careful study of Job, and we're confused. And the longer we stay in the book, the more we realize either we weren't taught correctly the full story about God, or we're not understanding the full story about Job. I think the former. Paul wrote to the Romans and said, "Oh, the depth of the riches, both of the wisdom and the knowledge of God. How unsearchable are his judgments and unfathomable his ways." So even as far back as the first century, as Paul penned his letter to the Romans, he informed the reader, ultimately us, that God is unfathomable and unsearchable. Doesn't mean he isn't good, and it doesn't mean he stops being loving and merciful. It just means he is also incomprehensible. We're getting in deep. And before we know it, we realize there is a whole lot about God we were never taught. And now, in the midst of our study of Job, we are forced to dig deeper and find out what it is that we were missing. Theologians call him inscrutable. One of the first times I remember that word making a dent in my brain, I was graduating from seminary, and the president of the school at the time, Dr. John Walford, made the comment that he would hope that all of us would continue to remember that our God is unfathomable, which means we are unable to fathom his ways, and our God is unscrutable. And then he said with a wry smile, so don't try to unscrew the inscrutable. First time I'd put the two words together. But we so want to. Everything within us screams to explain and interpret and define fully the workings of God. For after all, we're intelligent. God made us like this. He tells us that we are to know him, and we long to do that, so we continue to pursue him. And the deeper we dig, the more unfathomable he becomes. And that's the way it's to be. But we're not comfortable with that. We like things fathomable. We like things scrutable. We like to be able to explain and interpret and correctly analyze so that we understand the whole story. Impossible with God. Impossible. You see, we think of God, when no one is around, as being maybe the oldest man we've ever known. He has a long beard and stands in the north of the old maps going, and he's blowing this wind across to move the sailing ships across the seas. Not so. He is not a little bit like us. He is nothing like us. As Isaiah wrote, my ways are higher than your ways and my thoughts higher than your thoughts. We are not alike. Now we need an illustration that helps us understand the vastness of God. Astronomy will help. If it were possible to travel the speed of light on a straight trajectory, we would arrive at the moon in 1 1/3 seconds. Continuing at that same speed, do you know how long it would take us to reach the first star? 4 years. That's only the first star in this galaxy. Bear with me. Some of you have been to New York City and you have visited the Hayden Planetarium. It has a miniature replica of our solar system showing the speeds and the sizes of our planets. What is interesting is that the three outer planets are not even included. You see, there wasn't room for Uranus, Neptune, and Pluto. Uranus would have to be in the planetarium's outer corridor. Neptune would be around 8th Avenue, and Pluto, another three long avenues away at 5th Avenue. Oh, by the way, no stars are included, for obvious reasons. Can you imagine on the same scale where the nearest star would be located? Cleveland, Ohio. Vast. And remember, that's just our local galaxy and the nearest star. There's more. A scientist once suggested another interesting analogy. To grasp this scene, imagine a perfectly smooth glass pavement on which the finest speck can be seen. Then shrink our sun from 865,000 miles in diameter to only 2 feet, and place an orange ball on the pavement to represent the sun. step off 82 paces, 2 feet per pace, and to represent proportionately the first planet, Mercury, put down a tiny mustard seed. Take 60 more steps for Venus and put down an ordinary BB. Mark off 78 more steps, put down a green pea. That's us, Earth. Step off another 108 paces from there, and for Mars, put down a pinhead. Sprinkle around some fine dust for the asteroids, then take another 788 steps more and place an orange on the glass for Jupiter. After 934 more steps, put down a golf ball for Saturn. Now it gets really involved. Mark 2,086 steps more for Uranus, a marble. Another 2,322 steps from there, you arrive at Neptune. Let's let a cherry represent Neptune. This will take 2.5 miles, and we haven't even discussed Pluto. We have a smooth glass surface, 5 miles in diameter, yet just a tiny fraction of the heavens, excluding Pluto. Now, guess how far we'd have to go on the same scale before we could put down another 2-foot ball to represent the nearest star. 6,720 miles. Miles, not paces. And that's just the first star among millions, maybe billions, in this galaxy, which is one among thousands, maybe millions. David, in the 139th Psalm, made the comment, "It is high, I cannot attain to it." I think it's his way of saying, "This blows my mind." And so it should. But we are uncomfortable with blown minds. After all, we're Americans. We know how to run things. Until we get to God. Not only do we not know how, we cannot control Him, nor should we try. A.W. Tozer, on this very subject of God's inscrutability, writes, "Left to ourselves, we tend immediately to reduce God to manageable terms. We want to get Him where we can use Him, or at least know where He is when we need Him. We want a God we can in some measure control. We need the feeling of security that comes from knowing what God is like. And what He is like is, of course, a composite of all the religious pictures we have seen, all the best people we have known or heard about, and all the sublime ideas we have entertained. If all this sounds strange to modern ears, it is only because we have for a full half century taken God for granted. The glory of God has not been revealed to this generation. The God of contemporary Christianity is only slightly superior to the gods of Greece and Rome, if indeed He is not actually inferior to them in that He is weak and helpless while they at least had power. If nothing else, the study of Job reveals to us we do not know His ways. We cannot explain the inexplicable. We cannot fathom the unfathomable. So we cannot unscrew the inscrutable. And let's stop trying. If only these foolish men who saw themselves as Job's friends had simply acknowledged that, it would have been so much more comforting to this man in such enormous pain as he sat longing for at least an arm around his shoulder that said, "We're here, but we don't understand any more than you do, man. But we're here." God is up to something phenomenal, and it's high. We cannot attain to it. It is vast. We cannot measure it. May I go this far? He doesn't have a wonderful plan for everybody's life. For some lives, his plan is Lou Gehrig's disease. For some lives, his plan is a life of pain and heartbreak and brokenness. For some, his plan is no to the prayers for healing. But we don't like that. We won't accept that. In fact, we'll go so far as to say, if you believe that, you lack faith. I say, if you believe that, you believe the Bible. Because the God of the Bible includes the lives of people who do not get well, who do not quickly get over the problems, who do not easily move through the illnesses. This book pictures its heroes, warts and all. They fail, they fall, they hurt, and sometime on occasion, amazingly, they succeed. But we don't like that. We are Americans. And we can't stand the thought of failing or falling or losing or not getting what we want. And so we should not be surprised when we turn again to the book of Job and we wade through Bildad's nonsense of chapter 25. We hear more of the same garbage that has been going on since chapter 4, chapter 5, chapter 6, chapter 8, chapter 10, chapter 12, chapter 15, chapter 18. Chapter 23, chapter 25, Bildad the Shuhite answered, "Dominion and all belong to him who establishes peace in the heights." That's true. That is true, Bildad. Doesn't help Job, but that's true. "Is there any number to his troops, and upon whom does his light not rise?" True, absolutely. Doesn't help Job, but got a point. "How then can a man be just with God?" Oh, that's comforting. I mean, how can he be clean who is born of a woman? Understand, that's good theology. We are not clean having been born of a sinful person. Romans 5:12, "Wherefore through one man, Adam, sin entered into the world, and death through sin. So death passed upon all men and women, for all have sinned." We are sinners by nature. We are sinners by choice. We are sinners from Adam. It's called the Adamic nature in theological writing. He's right. We are not pure, having been born of impure parents. Not wicked necessarily, not immoral necessarily, but at heart sinful. And so he says, how can anybody be just before God? How can he be clean who is born of a woman? Even the moon lives with borrowed light, doesn't have light of its own. Even the stars that shine have light generated from their creator. How much less man, that maggot, and the son of man, that worm. Wow, thanks a lot. Boy, it's helpful, Bildad. Hadn't thought about that lately, but it's true. Let me say three or four things by way of general observation. First, this is Bildad's third and last presentation. Thank the Lord. We will not miss him. Second, this is the shortest chapter in the entire book, 6 verses. Third, Zophar, the third friend, doesn't bother to speak during this third cycle. Remember, he spoke in the first cycle. He spoke in the second cycle, spoke third each time. And when you get to this third round, he doesn't speak at all. I think the discussion has pretty much run out of fuel. I think they really thought by now Job just isn't teachable. And number four, having run out of arguments, Bildad doesn't attempt to prove Job wrong. Now he simply lectures. He just unfolds, sharing with him a piece of his mind he can't afford to lose. And so out comes Bildad's last shot at it. He speaks first of God's power and greatness, verses 1 to 3, and then of God's justice and man's sinfulness, verses 4 through 6. Remember, Job, that God is all light and you are all darkness. That's why you're suffering. Matter of fact, Job, maggot and worm pretty much says it best. There are times my heart truly goes out to Job. This is one of those times. I doubt that anyone has ever called you a maggot or a worm. Well, maybe your wife, or maybe your husband behind closed doors when things were really, really thin. But I think the difference is, Bildad really meant it. I think Bildad had absolutely no use for Job. Get out of my life. His final speech ends with this kind of major put down. There are a lot of sideline lessons to learn from our studies, and one of them is, whenever you have the opportunity to minister to whomever, putting them down never helps. Never. But that's what these men seem to be so good at. So is it any wonder that Job begins with a series of sarcastic verbal slams in return? What a help you are to the weak. How you have saved the arm without strength. Seems like the Hebrew is saying, how you have saved with your arm the one without strength. That seems to be the idea. The way it appears doesn't make good sense in the English. I believe that's what the original text says. How have you saved with your arm the one without strength, namely me? What counsel you have given to one without wisdom? What helpful insight you have abundantly provided? My. Ooh. To whom have you uttered words? And whose spirit was expressed through you? Oh. You have really got the corner on truth, Bildad. Eugene Peterson's paraphrase. Well, you've certainly been a great help to a helpless man. You came to the rescue just in the nick of time. What wonderful advice you've given to a mixed up man. What amazing insight you've provided. Where in the world did you learn all this? How did you become so inspired? By the way, the Hebrew pronouns in verses 2, 3, and 4 are all singular, so they're directed only to Bildad. Only to Bildad. When you get over to chapter 27, the plural begins. Verse 5 of chapter 27, far be it from me that I should declare to y'all. Right. It's plural there. It's y'all through the book of through the chapter 27, but it's you when you're here in chapter 26. What Job lacked in tact, he made up for in total honesty. By the way, sores will do that to you. Ask any nurse. Any nurse will tell you, especially those who work at the bedside, there's something about pain and the continuation of it that finally removes most of the tact and just gets down to the red, raw facts of life. Someone wrote, pain plants the flag of reality in the fortress of a rebel heart. Even those who are stubborn and rebellious, when they have a lot of pain, there's then a lot of reality. There's no tact here with Job. When you're covered with sores and you're running a high fever and you haven't gotten the sleep you need and you haven't gotten the food you should have and your body is emaciated, you're candid. A lot of help you've been, Bildad. You know, I'm just going to be painfully honest here and say, sometimes we who give wrong counsel need that kind of response. We who have those big answers and long drawn out, sometimes put downs and shame-based comments for things they're going through, we need to be told off.
1: There's a strange comfort in admitting we don't have all the answers. God is higher than our ways, deeper than our understanding, and He never promised to explain Himself. But He is good, He's in control, and He can be trusted even in the dark. That's the heart of what Chuck Swindoll has shared in his message called The Futility of Unscrewing the Inscrutable. 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Stay tuned for more details. I'm Bill Meyer. 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

0: 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A reminder that these shows continue to air because of your support. 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
1: I was talking with an older guy who said, you know, I'm so old, I never start a book that has a sequel.
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1: My aging parents lived in our granny suite for 5 years. When they could no longer hear their stereo, we bought a brand new one. The old one was an attractive little unit, complete with ham radio and 8-track. Noah used it on the Ark for weather reports. I was showing Mom and Dad how to set the digital clock when my son Jeffrey, who had been admiring the flashing lights and 100-watt speakers, said, Grandpa, you should put this in your will. I'd like it. You're not going to live much longer. He said this. My dad was 78 and hard of hearing. He said, Bill? Who's Bill? Mom almost fell off her rocking chair laughing, then recovered enough to say, well, Jeffrey, the Bible says it's good to remember how short our lives are so that we may be wise. Surprise, said Dad. What surprise? Well, parents can help us laugh, and kids can too. When our Rachel was 4, she forgot to put her Sunday school offering in the plate. Uh-oh, she said on the way home, I forgot to pay the teacher. We were talking about heaven, and Stephen was 5, and when you die, he asked, do they take you to the body shop? When Jeffrey found out how old Grandpa was, his eyes grew wide. Wow, he said, you must be getting ready for heaven. Talk of heaven surfaces more often because for all of us, the time comes when our kids must decide whether to put us in the nursing home or a museum. I don't want to go to heaven, said Jeffrey one day as we sat around the dinner table. All we're going to do is sit around and talk. Where'd you hear that? Well, that's all you grown-ups do. I heard we're just going to worship God all the time with a worship band and stuff. And there won't be dogs in heaven, Rachel added. If Mojo won't be there, I don't want to go. The Bible doesn't say dogs won't be in heaven, I said. It just says there won't be cats. Rachel rapped me on the knuckles with her spoon. Dad, said Stephen, whose mind had wandered, how come the only time you use my middle name is when I'm in trouble? Don't change the topic, Stephen Andrew Calloway, I said. One thing I'm going to like is the fruit, said Rachel. There'll be fruit in heaven. She'd been reading the Chronicles of Narnia, so I asked her to get book 7 and read the last paragraph, and this is what she read. And as Aslan spoke, he no longer looked to them like a lion. But the things that began to happen after that were so great and beautiful that I cannot write them. And as for us, this is the end of all the stories, and we can most truly say that they all lived happily ever after. But for them, it was only the beginning of the real story. All their life in this world and all their adventures in Narnia had only been the cover and the title page. Now, at last, they were beginning chapter 1 of the great story, which no one on earth has read, which goes on forever, in which every chapter is better than the one before. I love it when you ask about heaven, I said. It'll be anything but boring. God created the most amazing things, hummingbirds and taste buds and stars that our telescopes still can't see. He's gone ahead to prepare a place for us, and he's been working on heaven a very long time. He doesn't want us to miss it, and Jesus made a way for us to get there, just believing in him. Isn't that awesome? If you kids are there, it's going to be out of this world. Will there be stereos in heaven? Asked Jeffrey, interrupting all of our thoughts. Oh, not the kind we have here, I answered. And this is what my child said. I kid you not. He said, good. Then Grandpa won't be needing his.
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0: Coming up in 60 minutes, Through the Bible with Dr. J. Vernon McGee. Coming up in 30 minutes, In Touch with Dr. Charles Stanley, right here on AM 930, The Light.

0: Hi, this is Chris. Welcome to Odyssey. We're just getting ready for a time of wonder and discovery. So why don't you get the whole family together and join us for another exciting adventure in Odyssey.
1: So you have a pen pal?
2: Yes.
3: You think you can make me look like this picture?
4: Who is it? Hi.
3: Hi.
1: Here's your water. Oh!
4: It's not every day you get to meet a real skydiver.
3: Is this a joke?
1: Oh, I wouldn't miss this for the world.

0: Eugene asked me to adjust the cables for a hookup between the library's computer and Wits End's main computer. So I've been back there doing that since you came in.
1: Why didn't you say something?
0: When you started talking, I figured it'd be embarrassing if you knew I was back there. So I thought I'd wait until you finished whatever you were doing. I didn't know you were going to write a letter.
1: Yes, and can I please get back to it now?
0: Oh, sure, sure. I'm sorry. I won't bother you anymore. I'll just get back to what I was doing. So you have a pen pal?
1: Yes.
0: Whose picture are you sending? Who's this?
1: That's me.
0: Get out!
1: It's me. Now just forget about it, will you?
0: But I've never seen you look like that.
1: I went to one of those special glamour photography places and, you know, they made me up and did what those places do.
0: Obviously, a lot of airbrush work. You did all this for, what's his name, Thor?
1: Yes, and I don't think there's anything wrong with trying to make a good impression.
0: I'd imagine that anyone named after the Norse god of thunder would be hard to impress. No wonder you went to a specialty shop.
1: It wasn't a specialty shop. You make it sound like I had a fender repaired. This picture's me.
0: Well, my point is that...
1: I know what your point is, Glenn, and my point is that it's a harmless letter. I'll never meet Thor. He lives in Connecticut, for crying out loud.
0: Yeah, but what's all this stuff about you being in the chess club and the debate society and the Pi Epsilon whatever squad?
1: Well, I was thinking about joining those things. I might, by the time he gets this letter.
0: Does our school even have a chess club?
1: I'll create one, okay? I have to go to the post office. You can go back to your computer now. I'm sure there'll be somebody in here real soon for you to irritate, since that seems to be your mission in life.
0: All right, I'll see ya.
2: Oh, hi, Brenda.
1: Hi, Connie. What are you doing here?
2: Just getting a book of stamps. How about you?
1: Waiting for my number to be called. I'm picking up a package. Plus, I have to mail this letter. Do you want me to get your stamps? That way you won't have to wait so long.
2: Yeah, sure. Thanks. Is that the letter that smells so good, or you?
1: It's the letter. I sprayed it with perfume.
2: Oh, so this is a letter to someone special?
1: Yeah, my pen pal, Thor Douglas. He lives in Connecticut.
2: All that perfume for a pen pal?
3: Wow.
1: Here's a picture of him.
2: Oh, he's cute.
1: Cute, Connie? Try drop-dead gorgeous.
2: Well, okay, I guess he is.
4: 46.
1: That's me.
5: Hi, what can I do for you?
1: I need to pick up this package.
5: Okay, I'll be back in just a minute.
1: I can't believe I lucked out getting a guy like Thor. He's an athlete, too. Plays tennis.
2: Impressive.
1: Makes me kind of nervous knowing somebody so great. I mean, I'm kind of average.
2: Oh, that's ridiculous. You're not average. You're you. There's nothing wrong with that.
5: Okay, here's your package. Just sign here, please.
1: Greenwich, Connecticut. It's from him. I gotta open it now. Oh, here's my letter. And a book of stamps, please.
5: Oh, what is it? One of those scratch and sniff envelopes?
2: A good-looking pen pal.
5: Here you go. Will that do it for you?
1: Yeah, thanks.
4: 47.
1: It's kind of light. Wonder what it is.
2: Don't hurt yourself.
1: Oh, look, it's a teddy bear. How cute.
2: Oh, that is really sweet.
1: Oh, here's a note. Dear Brenda, I've got some great news for you. I'm going to be in a junior tennis tournament this month, the 22nd through the 25th, and it's in Connellsville, not too far from Odyssey. I'll be able to finally meet you.
2: Brenda, isn't that great?
1: Oh, no.
2: What?
1: Oh, boy, oh, boy.
2: What is it? You've gone all pale.
1: I gotta get my letter back.
2: Well, Brenda...
1: Excuse me, can I please have my letter back?
5: Letter?
1: The one I just gave to you. I need it back. I don't want to mail it.
5: I'm sorry, but it's gone. You just made the afternoon pickup.
1: Oh, please.
5: Sorry. No can do. It's gone.
2: Brenda, what is it? What's the matter?
1: Thor can't get that letter.
2: Why not?
1: I just put some stuff in it.
2: Like what?
1: Well, I kind of exaggerated about myself. He thinks I'm in the chess club and tennis team and... What else did I put?
2: You mean you lied to him?
1: I didn't think I was lying. I just... Oh, no. My picture's in that letter, too.
2: Well, you can't lie with a picture.
1: But it doesn't look like me. It's one of those glamour pictures. Oh, Connie.
2: Well, don't panic.
1: But what's he going to do when he finds out that I'm... Well, you know.
2: What?
1: Average.
4: 48.
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7: I still think this is a big mistake. You don't need a makeover.
8: I just want them to make me look as good as I did in the picture. That's all.
7: What time is Thor getting here?
8: He said around 3 o'clock. We're meeting at Wits End. I'm a nervous wreck.
7: Calm down. I don't know what else you could do. You've spent the last week and a half getting ready for today. Tennis lessons, chess, poetry.
8: I even read a book on skydiving. I'm exhausted.
7: Wait a minute. You told him you were a skydiver?
8: Yeah.
7: Good grief! Wouldn't it be easier to just tell the truth?
8: I don't want to disappoint him.
7: Why should being you disappoint him? Give yourself a break.
9: Yes, may I help you?
8: I'm Brenda Perry. I'm here for the deluxe package. Shampoo, haircut, makeover, manicure.
9: Okay.
8: Do you think you can make me look like this picture?
9: I don't know. Who is it?
8: It's me.
9: Who did your makeup here, honey?
8: The photography place.
9: Forgot I hired them to do the spackling work in my basement.
8: What?
9: Nothing.
8: Well, do the best you can. Just so I look, you know, moderately stunning.
9: Oh, you got it. One moderately stunning deluxe package coming right up.
8: How do I look?
7: For the millionth time, you look great.
8: What time is it?
7: 3 minutes until 3.
8: Oh, he'll be here any minute. How's my makeup? Anything smeared?
7: Brenda, everything's perfect.
10: Hey, guys.
8: Glenn, what are you doing here?
10: Well, I was just coming up to... Whoa! Brenda, what happened? Did you fall into a vat of blush?
7: Thor's meeting her here in a couple of minutes.
10: Really? I got here just in time then, huh?
8: No, you got here at exactly the wrong time. Now, would you please leave?
10: Are you kidding? I can't miss this.
8: Yes, you can. Now just...
7: Shh, here he comes.
11: Brenda?
8: Thor Douglas?
11: Hi.
8: Hi.
10: How are you usually comes next?
8: It's finally nice to meet... It's nice to finally meet you.
11: Yes. You look lovely.
8: Thanks.
11: Just like your picture.
8: Really? I mean, of course. Yes. Oh, this is my friend Connie.
12: Hi.
8: And this over here is,
10: Glenn.
8: Yeah.
11: It's nice to meet you,
10: Glenn.
11: Yeah.
10: Connie.
12: Yeah?
10: I think they think they're the only people in the room.
12: Maybe one of us should say something.
10: Yes, quickly. This is making me queasy.
8: Would you like to take a walk? There's a park right outside. We could walk through it.
11: Okay.
7: See ya. Guess we'll just, wait here.
10: Give me a bucket. Hey, TD.
11: Just call me Thor Douglas.
10: Great. So, like, how many tennis matches have you won so far?
11: Well, I haven't done that well, to be honest. I've lost 3 in a row.
8: But you didn't lose by much.
10: So this trip was pretty much a waste of time, huh?
11: Oh, not at all. I mean, I've been able to spend some time with Brenda.
7: Aw, sometime. You've been with her every moment you haven't been on the court.
10: So do you think seeing Brenda so much has made you play badly?
8: Glenn.
11: Well, actually, the thought of impressing Brenda makes me play even harder.
10: So you're just not very good.
8: That's it. Get out.
7: Brenda.
10: No, that's all right, Connie. I can take a hint. I've got better things to do anyway. Places to go, people to see.
8: Bye.
11: See ya.
7: So, when's your next match?
11: This afternoon.
7: Playing anybody good?
11: I hope not.
10: Boy, you'd think he'd won all of his matches. Like losing is suddenly a good thing. Hey!
11: Are you all right?
10: What's the big idea? You trying to scare me half to death? Heart conditions run in my family, you know.
11: I'm sorry. You looked like you were going to step out in front of me, so
10: Wait a minute. Thor Douglas? But how'd you do that? 10 seconds ago, you were in Wits End, and now you're here? How'd that happen?
11: I was not in Wits End.
10: You were talking to Brenda. I just saw you with my own 2 eyes.
11: Okay. Be quiet. Come over here, away from the door.
10: So, you a superhero or something? You can be in two places at once?
11: No, I'm not a superhero. I'm a twin.
10: You're Thor's twin?
11: Well, actually, I'm Thor. That's Douglas in Wit's End with Brenda.
10: What? I don't get it. You're both Brenda's pen pal?
11: Well, sort of. Douglas actually writes the letters.
10: Well, then what do you do?
11: I'm the one who sweats it up on the tennis court.
10: Wait a minute. Let me get this straight.
11: Douglas wanted to impress Brenda in his letters, so he kind of combined his personality with mine. He told her he was a good tennis player.
10: But that's really you.
11: Right. I mean, his backhand looks like somebody's trying to catch a butterfly with a battle axe.
10: But he writes the letters.
11: Well, he's the poet in the family, yes.
10: So, she's been talking and hanging out with Douglas, but she's watching you play tennis.
11: Yes.
10: This is hilarious. Brenda doesn't even have a clue.
11: Well, she's gonna have a clue. Douglas promised me he'd tell her the truth. I'm tired of playing this game, sneaking around. You know, I'd like to meet her myself. It's not every day you get to meet a real skydiver.
10: A real skydiver. Well, I guess we better figure out how to introduce you to her, huh?
11: Yeah. So tell me what it's like when you're out on the lake and the water's breaking underneath your skis.
7: Yeah, Brenda. Tell us what it's like being a world-class water skier.
8: Well, it feels kind of bouncy.
11: Bouncy?
8: Yeah, it's... Oh, look at the time. You're going to be late for your match.
11: You're right. I have to meet... I have to get going. We're still having ice cream here tonight, right? Our last ice cream together.
8: Yeah, I'll meet you here at 7.
11: Right. See ya.
8: Bye.
7: Bye. Well...
8: Well, what?
7: I thought you were going to tell him the truth.
8: I don't want to talk about it.
7: You have to tell him.
8: I know, I know.
7: So, when are you going to do it?
8: I'll tell him tonight when we're having ice cream.
7: Good. And you'll tell him everything, right?
8: Yeah, I'll tell him everything.
1: Want to contact us about the episodes you're hearing? 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We always love hearing from you.
11: Mmm, this is great ice cream.
8: It's the best in town.
11: I believe it. You know, I think I'm going to miss Odyssey. Wit's End, the lake, the park, you.
10: Hey, guys.
11: Glenn.
8: What are you doing here, Glenn?
10: Oh, I wouldn't miss this for the world.
8: Miss what?
10: Well, you guys. You know, your last night and all. Ought to be pretty interesting.
8: We're just eating ice cream. Get out.
10: But I want to talk to Thor here. Listen, I was at the match today, and I have a question. In the second set when you were down 5-6, 15-30, you went for the lob instead of the forehand winner. Why did you do that?
11: I don't remember that point.
10: You don't remember? That was the biggest point of the match.
11: Oh, well, I hit the... You said I hit a lob?
10: Yes.
11: Well, I thought it was. I didn't think he'd get to it.
10: Hmm, interesting logic. So... Tell us about the chess championship, Brenda.
8: What?
10: Did you know she's a finalist in the state chess championship?
11: Really?
8: I never said that.
10: But it was in the papers. The Odyssey chess team, of which you said you're a member, has gone to the finals. Brenda, you shouldn't be so modest.
8: Oh, well, it's... I mean, I don't like to brag, and it isn't just me, it's the whole team.
7: Here's your water, guys. Oh, hi, Glenn. What are you doing here?
8: That's what I want to know.
10: Brenda was just telling us about her role in the state chess championship.
7: What? Brenda?
8: Yes?
7: I don't think you're taking seriously our little discussion.
8: I'm not sure what you're talking about.
7: Oh. Okay. Well, here, Brenda, here's your water. Oh, I'm sorry.
11: You need a napkin?
7: Oh, I'm so sorry. I'm so embarrassed. Brenda, let's go into the girls' room and get you straightened out right now before you catch a cold.
8: Okay.
11: What was that all about?
10: What?
11: Asking me about the lob. Thor told me you know our secret, but you don't have to spoil it for everyone.
10: I thought it was kind of funny.
11: You were wrong.
10: Well, what's the difference? You're gonna tell her anyway, aren't you? Aren't you?
11: Yes, I'll tell her.
8: What's wrong?
7: Wrong? Are you going to tell Thor Douglas the truth or not?
8: Yes, but I don't just want to blurt it out.
7: Well, I appreciate that, but you shouldn't add to it. The state chess championship?
8: That was Glenn. He's being a pest.
7: Well, I'll try to get him away. If you promise to tell Thor Douglas the truth as soon as I do.
8: I'll try. Okay, we're back.
7: Yeah. Glenn, could I see you for a moment?
10: In a minute, Connie. Thor was just telling me about these national tennis tournaments he's involved in. Sounds pretty rough, Thor.
11: Yeah, rough.
10: He was on national television. Some show talking about the future of tennis. When was that on, Thor?
11: It was before we started writing.
8: That's too bad. I would have liked to have seen it.
10: You were probably busy anyway, Brenda. Maybe on one of your space missions.
11: Space missions?
8: Glenn!
10: I'm just kidding. But I wouldn't be surprised if she actually did take that up, knowing her.
7: Connie! Glenn, could we have that discussion now?
10: Sure.
7: Excuse us. Come on, Glenn.
10: What's up?
7: What's up? Has anybody ever told you that you can be a real pest sometimes?
10: Me? I'm just doing my duty.
7: Your duty? For who?
11: Me, to be honest.
7: Oh! Douglas, what are you doing back here? Wait a minute.
10: Connie, meet Thor, twin to Douglas. Thor, this is Connie.
11: Hi.
7: So you mean that's... out there's... you guys have been...
11: Yes to all three questions.
7: This is getting really confusing.
11: I know this is weird, but my brother keeps chickening out on telling Brenda the truth, so Glenn was trying to push him into it.
7: I don't believe this.
11: Maybe I better talk to Douglas myself. Can one of you get him back here?
10: I'll do it.
7: I'll do it.
8: Well, you know, being the most popular girl in school does have its drawbacks. As I'm sure you know, as your high school's most famous quarterback.
11: Yeah, well... I think influencing my peers for good is an important part of my responsibility.
7: Excuse me, sorry to interrupt, but Thor, could I speak with you for a moment?
11: What?
7: In the kitchen.
8: Why?
7: Well, there's just some things I need to discuss with him about the Minnesota Twins.
8: The baseball team?
11: Oh, yeah, I should go with Connie.
8: What?
11: I'll be back in a sec, Brenda. You said you were gonna tell her. I will, just give me a chance.
7: You know, the longer you drag this out, the worse it's gonna get.
11: She's right. Now, come on. This is the last night, and I want to meet her. I have to let her down easily. Forget that.
4: Look, I'm handling this.
11: You're not handling it. I'm going out there, and I'm talking to her right now.
4: No, don't. You're gonna mess this up.
11: Brenda.
8: Hi. So you and Connie are big Minnesota Twins fans?
11: What do you mean?
8: Hold on. You changed shirts?
11: Shirts? Oh, I spilled some ice cream on my other... I had to change.
8: You changed your pants, too?
11: Yes, it was a big spill. Actually, the machine blew up. Got all over everything.
10: Oh, my. Was anybody hurt?
8: You're back.
11: Glenn.
10: Good thing you had a change of clothes with you here at Wits' End.
11: Yeah.
8: You did change awfully fast.
11: Well, I wanted to get back out here quickly. I wanted to meet you.
8: Meet me?
11: See you, I meant.
10: And in the lengthening pause, Thor makes a decision.
11: Okay, that's it. I'm gonna do this myself. Brenda, I have something to tell you.
8: Okay.
11: It's very important.
8: Okay.
11: Brenda...
4: Good grief, Thor. You're not doing Shakespeare. Just tell her.
8: What's going on? Thor? Who are you? Is this a joke?
11: Brenda... I'd like you to meet my brother, Thor.
8: Twins?
10: Ah, you noticed the resemblance too.
11: I think we need to talk. I didn't mean anything by it. I just wanted to impress you. I never figured anything like this would happen.
8: I can't believe you guys went to all this trouble just to impress me.
11: You mean you're not mad? You don't hate us?
8: No. In fact, it's kind of a relief.
11: What do you mean?
8: Well, it makes it a lot easier to tell you something.
10: Here it comes.
7: Finally!
8: You see, I haven't been completely honest with you guys either. I'm not really a skydiver. I've never been white water rafting, or been in gymnastics, or on the debate team. I don't know the first thing about chess.
11: Huh?
4: What?
8: I'm sorry. I wrote all those things because I wanted to impress you. I mean, I never thought I'd actually meet you, so...
7: Anyway, I really did mean to tell you tonight about everything. Even if you hadn't told me your secret, I still would have done it.
11: You're not in the chess club?
7: No.
11: You're not a skydiver?
7: No. I'm sorry. I just hope you'll forgive me.
11: Well, what a shock, huh? Yeah, amazing. So, Brenda, if you don't play chess or skydive, what do you do?
7: Oh, the kind of things girls my age do, I guess. I'm pretty good at crochet.
11: Crochet?
7: Yeah. Look, why don't we all have some ice cream and talk? I mean, now that we've got it out in the open, we might as well have as much fun as we can tonight, huh? How about it, guys? You still want ice cream?
11: We've got to catch a flight in the morning. We better get back.
7: Oh, okay. Well, then I guess this is goodbye.
11: Yeah, I guess it is. I'll see you, Brenda. It was nice meeting you. Yeah, it was nice meeting you.
7: Sure.
11: Good to meet all of you. Bye.
10: Bye.
7: Bye. Wait a minute. Are we still going to write letters?
11: Sure. I'll see ya.
7: I can't believe it. How could they treat me like that?
10: Yeah, imagine that. They did the same thing to you that you did to them.
7: Glenn, isn't it past your bedtime?
12: Brenda, I know you don't want to hear this, but you did kind of ask for it. You lied.
7: Yeah, but they lied too.
12: Exactly. It's not a great way to build a friendship, is it?
7: No, I guess not.
12: Besides, if people can't accept you for the real you, then who needs them around anyway?
7: Yeah, you're right. Well, I guess I'd better get this parachute back to the rental place.
12: Parachute?
10: A real parachute?
7: Yeah, see? I put it under the table just in case I needed a backup to impress him.
12: Oh, yeah, even though you were supposed to tell him the truth tonight.
7: Well...
10: This is cool. Where's the ring you pulled to open it? Is it this one?
7: No, don't pull that!
12: Glenn!
7: Ah!
5: Oops.
7: Nice going, Glenn.
5: I don't think I'm gonna be trying skydiving soon.
1: Have you ever noticed that a sure way to damage a friendship is to lie to a friend? One of the most important things in a relationship is trust. And when deceit and lies enter in, trust can be completely lost. Brenda's friendship with Thor Douglas never even had a chance because it was based on lies and deception. She would have been smart to read Proverbs chapter 12, verse 19. Truth will last forever, but lies last only a moment. If you want a friendship that lasts forever, make it a friendship of honesty. Well, that's all for now. If you ever want to write to us, just send your card or letter to Adventures in Odyssey, Colorado Springs, Colorado, 80995. In Canada, write to Box 9800, Vancouver, BC, V6B4G3. 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It's called Blessings in Disguise. 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Blessings in Disguise was written by April Damon and Marshall Younger and was directed by Marshall Younger. Our production engineer was Mark Drury, and our executive producer was Chuck Bolte. And I'm Chris, hoping you'll join us again next time for more Adventures in Odyssey.
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14: I don't know what you're going through, but more than likely you've asked a couple of questions. Why has this happened to me? And God, why don't you remove this? 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Thank you, dear God, for what you're in the process of teaching me in this.
15: It's normal to want to bypass hardship, but difficulty often can't be predicted or avoided. 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
14: Are you going through some trial in your life that you don't understand? You don't know why it had to happen to you. You look back and you ask one or two questions. What did I do to deserve this? You can't come up with an answer. God, why have you allowed this in my life? Can't come up with an answer. And to be truthful and honest, what you want most of all is out of this. I want to escape it. I want freedom from it. I want all this pain and hurt and disappointment and hopelessness and helplessness and all the things that I'm going through. Naturally, I just want out of all this as quickly as possible. Do you think that's the will of God? You say, well, sure it is, because He's a good God. Well, maybe in a few moments you'll realize that God has something far more important from His perspective than simply getting you out of this difficulty, hardship, or trial. It may be something in your health. It may be in your marriage or with your children, your finances, or on your job, or whatever it might be. But what you want is to get out of this. It's a trial in your life that you can't figure out why, and you can't figure out how to get out. But if God is the God He says He is, why doesn't He hear and answer my prayer? Well, I think you'll find there's an answer. Because what I want to talk about in this whole message today, I want to talk about wisdom in the midst of trials. How are we to respond? How does God respond? What is He up to in allowing all these things to happen? In other words, do you want to benefit from it, or you just want to get bitter and resentful and hostile toward God because of it? There's a choice. I can benefit from whatever difficulty I'm facing, or I can get bitter, blame somebody else, blame God, and miss the whole point. And here's my thinking about this. Why hurt and suffer pain, agony, hardship, and all the rest, and don't benefit from it? If I got to go through it, I'll profit from it. And there are many things we're going to have to go through that we don't ask for. But we have the privilege of profiting from every difficulty, every hardship, every suffering, every pain. We have the privilege of benefiting from it. But it has to do with my attitude. Do I believe that God loves me enough that He's up to something good? So from the viewpoint of wisdom, what are the purposes for these trials in our life? And the first one is simply this, as he says in this first chapter of 1 Peter, listen to what he says. In this you greatly rejoice, even though now for a little while, if necessary, you've been distressed by various trials. For what reason? He says, look, right now you're going through a difficult time. So that, in order that, for this purpose, what is that? That the proof of your faith, and that is being approved. That's what that word means. Being more precious than gold, which is perishable. He says, in God's eyes, look at this. Your faith is more valuable, as far as God is concerned, than gold and silver and all the rest. So he says, one of the reasons that we're going through it is for God to do what? He's going to strengthen your faith. One of your greatest assets is your faith. Because it's by your faith. And how many times we go to the scriptures and we find verses in the Bible about prayer and linked with that of faith, trusting God. And so one of the reasons he allows these things in our life, one of his purposes, is to do what? To test our faith. You won't know how much faith you have until it's tested. And so God tests us by allowing us to be persecuted, hurt, pain, suffering, all kind of loss, whatever it might be. And as he watches us walk through that, and as he sees our faith growing, and we persevere, and we don't quit, we don't give up, we don't grow bitter and resentful and hostile toward other people because of what's happening to us, what happens? Our faith grows. And the greater your faith, the stronger your personal relationship to the Lord. A second thing is this, the testing of our devotion. Do I love Him? Do I only love Him when everything's going my way? Can I honestly say that I love Jesus Christ as my personal Savior? And oftentimes, we find out where we are. test our devotion. When I feel pain more than I think I can bear, can I still say, God, I truly love you? It's those tests in which we find out who we really are, what we're like. Then, of course, there is the purpose of purifying our life. Now, you say, you mean God would send you through suffering to purify your life? Yes, He would. You know why? He's already told us He would. Here's what He said in Romans 8:29. When He says He predestined something, that means He predetermined for His children, because Romans 8:28 is all about believers, that He causes all things to work together for good to those who love Him, to those who call according to His purpose. And He follows that up by saying, and He predestined. He put a circle around us. Every single believer, circle around us. He predetermined that every single believer would be conformed to the likeness of His Son. That is a predetermined act of the will of God. So that's more important, and it takes precedence over how I feel, how much joy do I have, everything going my way. No, God says, I've predetermined to conform you to the likeness of My Son. How many sins were found in the life of Jesus? None. Anything impure in His life? None. Anything imperfect in His life? None. Does that mean we're going to be perfect and absolutely sinless? No. But He says He predestined us to be conformed to the likeness of His Son. But if you'll think about it, He's already, listen, He knew before you were saved you're going to be saved. So when you were saved and you became a child of God, God predetermined that you would, your character would be like that of His Son. And so that being the case, let me ask you a question. What is it that builds character in our life? Test, trials. What is it that builds purity in our life? Confession, openness, and honesty, and being willing to acknowledge the truth about ourselves. So God's purposes are awesome. And when I think about God purifying us, think about this. There's something about pain that purifies. It reaches the depths of our soul and our spirit and brings us to the reality and the truthfulness about ourselves. And a person can go along in life and sort of get along as they would think, and I'm doing fine as a Christian, and a lot of things in their life that shouldn't be there. And all of a sudden, the bottom drops out of their life. There's pain, suffering, heartache, troubles, and trials. And then what do? They want to cry out to God to help them. And most of the time, what is He going to do? He's going to start not with the physical ailment. He's going to start in the spirit, in the heart. What's going on in your life? And many people prolong the suffering because they will not acknowledge that God is in the process of purifying their life. Now, another reason is that God takes an opportunity to show Himself strong in our life. We go through trials and heartaches and we think, God, how am I going to handle this? And God steps into that situation and demonstrates His awesome power. And He demonstrates what He's able to do and what He's willing to do in your life if you're willing to listen to Him. So God has purposes. He doesn't let these things go by without specific purposes. And so that's one of them. Then His purpose is to provide Christ-like character in our life. So if we stopped right there, we'd say, well, does God have any purpose in all this? Yes, He does. And that's some of the purpose, and I'll just add one more. And that's very clear in 2 Corinthians 1:4. Listen to this. Verse 3 says, blessed be the God and Father of our Lord Jesus Christ, the Father of mercies and the God of all comfort, who comforts us in all our affliction, so that we will be able to comfort those who are in affliction with the comfort with which we ourselves have been comforted by God. He says one of the primary reasons He allows these things in our life to do what? To equip you and me to be able to help other people through that difficulty. For example, let's say that you're going through some real bad difficulty in your life. Maybe it's a physical thing, some pain. Who do you want to talk to? Somebody who's in perfect health, never had a problem at all in their life, and wonder why you're where you are? No, you don't. If you're going through something in your finances, and you don't know which way to turn, you want to turn to somebody who has been there, who has wisdom and knowledge about their finances. You can take any aspect of life. God intends, watch this, He intends that you and I profit from all the hardships disasters that happen in our life, He has something good in every single one of them. Now, if you believe that, and I certainly hope you do, and you can look at the scriptures, lots of scriptures, then I should be able to walk out of here saying, you know what, enough of this complaining and moaning and groaning and feeling like a victim and blaming somebody else. God's up to something good in my life. Oops, I know it hurts, God, but I know You're up to something good in my life. It'll change your attitude. Now watch this. Just physiologically, when your attitude gets right, it's amazing the effect that has on your physical body. I'm not saying you can think yourself into healing, but I know this. When I understand that God is up to something good even though I'm hurting, whatever the source of it may be, there's going to be a sense of encouragement, because you don't see it as just isolated pain or isolated disease or isolated loss or somebody has attacked you for something. You see God working in your life in an awesome way. Now, we need wisdom to discern the proper response. How am I going to respond to these things? And as we said, you can be bitter and resentful and hostile. What's the right way? So let's think about it for a few moments. The scripture said, we read a few moments ago, we're to rejoice. Now this is very important. You're listening? Say amen.
16: Amen.
14: I am not to rejoice over my broken leg. I'm not to rejoice over a broken arm or anything on the inside. I am to rejoice over what God is doing in this process of whatever's going on. It would be foolish, and the Bible doesn't say we're to rejoice over the broken leg. He says we're to rejoice over these things. Listen, the result of them. In other words, He doesn't expect us to say, oh, praise God, I love this pain. Jesus, thank You. He knows we're not going to say that. But I can praise God for how You're going to benefit me through it, Lord. And that's very important we make that distinction. Now, let's look at something else. We can rejoice when we are convinced that the following things are true. That God is in control of the time and intensity of my trial. Very important that I understand that. That He's in charge. He's in control of the time of it and the intensity of this pain or disaster, whatever it might be. Secondly, that He has a specific purpose for allowing it. If I can really believe that He has a specific purpose for allowing it, then I'm going to be able to walk through it with confidence and assurance, and I'm going to be able to benefit from it. But I must believe that. Thirdly, whatever pain, suffering, heartache, hardship you go through, not only does God have a purpose, but it's part of His equipping. He's equipping you so you can feel what the other person feels. When somebody else, for example, loses a child, who can understand that better than somebody who's lost one? Does God make all understanding limited to that? No. But what I want you to see is, watch this carefully. Today, whoever you are, wherever you are, and whatever you're facing in life, whatever's going on in your life, God will use that when you respond properly. He will use that to be a blessing to somebody else, a help to someone else. You become a walking word of encouragement to them. Since you've walked there and God's worked in your life and you've been through the pain, the hurt, the disappointment, and the shame or whatever it might be, you've been there. You know how that feels. Then somebody can say, well, here's what I'm going through. I don't know how to handle that. When you can say, I've been there, it is amazing. I have been there. Four words are powerful. You see, why do you and I go to Jesus when we are hurting? I have been there. Look at the cross. He's been there. Why do we read the epistles that Paul wrote in prison? Because he could say, I have been there. And when you and I go through those kind of times in our life, He is equipping you and preparing you to be able to say to others, I have been there. The trial is going to be to my benefit if I respond in faith. If I'm trusting Him. Lord, I don't understand it. I don't like it. But I'm going to trust You, Jesus, that no matter what, I know You'll work it out for my benefit. I can rejoice when the trial is an opportunity to demonstrate perseverance under pressure. You know a lot of folks who walk through something and just quit and give up. Perseverance says, no matter what, I keep going. I'm going to trust Him no matter how I feel. I'm going to keep going no matter what they say. And I can tell you, if God had not taught me to persevere a long time ago, I would not be sitting right here today. If you listen to what other people tell you, that you ought to do this and you ought to do that and you ought to do the other, you go back to these questions. What does God want me to do at this particular time in my life? We persevere. It hurts, but you keep going. You get knocked down, you stand up. You get clobbered by somebody, and you just ignore it and keep moving. Perseverance is a very important part of the Christian life. We sing that song, when I fall down, He picks me up. He does. How many times have you been picked up by God? We don't have enough fingers and toes because He's picked us up so many times. You know why? He's not giving up on us, and He doesn't want us to give up on Him. Watch this carefully. God guards every aspect of our life, and He knows exactly when you can handle what He's going to put on you. Because remember, His goal is never to defeat you, but to develop you into Christ's likeness. And so He's governing every single aspect of our life. And remember also that He is equipping you at this point in your life to do what? To be a help, a blessing, as He says in Corinthians, a comfort to other people. And remember also, the right attitude is, God will walk with me through every phase of this trial. We talk about being in the presence of God all the time, and yet when we're hurting and in pain, sometimes we forget that He's there. And I like to think about it this way. If He's walking with me, I don't think about, well, here's Jesus over here and I'm over here. Mm-mm. Now, let me show you the difference. This is the way most folks think about it. They say, I'm holding on. I'm holding on to God. No, no, no, no, no. This is the way it is. He's holding on to you. And you may let go. And you may find yourself weakening, but you know what? This loving Heavenly Father, He will never let go. And here's what He said. I will never forsake you. I will never leave you. I will never desert you, no matter what you're going through in life. Hebrews chapter 13, verse 5. I will never. If anybody else said it, you can forget it. But this is the omniscient, all-knowing, omnipotent, all-powerful, omnipresent, all-there God, whose love cannot be measured. It's best seen and demonstrated at the cross. It's a loving Father who has the best in mind for you, no matter what you're going through in life. Don't waste your sorrows, your heartaches, your pain, your suffering, your disappointment. Don't waste that by a wrong response. But just tell Him, Lord, I don't understand it. I don't like it. It hurts. That wouldn't be my choice. But Father, I'm going to trust You. You know what's best for my life. You know what You want to do with my life. If You'll just enable me, I will persevere and keep walking Your path. No matter how deep in the valley it goes, I will be walking on the path, trusting You to take me through all the way to the other side. And Father, how grateful we are that we'll never be disappointed in a promise of Yours. You know who's hurting almost to the point of death today? You know those that are so discouraged they want to quit and walk away. But we know that You have the power to enable Your children to persevere, to keep moving. And I pray that every person who hears this message will realize there's a loving Father who's not just watching, but who's there, ready to see them through it, ready to forgive sin, ready to strengthen them, ready to enable them, ready to do for them exactly what they need if they'll trust You with all of their heart. We just want to say we love You, Father, for being so good to us in Jesus' name. Amen.
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20: Today's scripture reading is Acts chapter 16, verses 5 through 12. So the churches were being strengthened in the faith and were increasing in number daily. They passed through the Phrygian and Galatian region, having been forbidden by the Holy Spirit to speak the word in Asia. And after they came to Mysia, they were trying to go into Bithynia, and the Spirit of Jesus did not permit them. And passing by Mysia, they came down to Troas. A vision appeared to Paul in the night. A man of Macedonia was standing and appealing to him, and saying, "Come over to Macedonia and help us." When he had seen the vision, immediately we sought to go into Macedonia, concluding that God had called us to preach the gospel to them. So putting out to sea from Troas, we ran a straight course to Samothrace, and on the day following, to Neapolis, and from there to Philippi, which is a leading city of the district of Macedonia, a Roman colony. And we were staying in this city for some days.
19: It's natural to feel disappointed when a door of opportunity closes, but our Heavenly Father will often prevent us from going forward when He wants to redirect our steps toward a wiser path. What shapes our journey is our reaction. Will we beat against the barred door or look for a new opening? Paul's second missionary journey included a series of divine no admittance signs. He set out to visit the churches he started across Asia, but the Holy Spirit led him away from city after city. Considering the apostles' sense of urgency for the gospel, each closed door must have been deeply disorienting. But Paul kept traveling in search of a place to plant a new church, and at last the Lord revealed an open door to Macedonia. The new route led into key cities with great promise. Philippi, Corinth, and Ephesus were major commerce centers teeming with dignitaries and traders who could carry the gospel farther and faster than the apostle ever could alone. The Bible tells us to trust in the Lord instead of our own understanding. When we learn to follow the Spirit's promptings, even past doors we hope would open, He directs our steps through the right ones.
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14: I don't know what you're going through in life, but if you've never trusted Jesus as your Savior, you're on your own, and that's not going to work. 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And you do that by confessing your sinfulness. Listen, you're a sinner. You've sinned against Almighty God. You've rebelled against Him. Acknowledge it. Ask Him to forgive you, not because you're going to do better, but because when Jesus went to the cross, the Father placed all of your rebellion, indifference, and sinfulness on His Son, nailed Him to the cross, shed His blood, and the shedding of His blood paid your sin debt in full. It'll transform your life. It's a decision you have to make. If you are a believer, you can respond in one of two ways. God, work in my life whatever's necessary to conform me to the likeness of your Son. Or you can say, God, I'm bitter, I'm resentful, I'm hostile, I don't like it. That will be a disaster. And I trust that you're wise enough to say, Lord, not my will, but your will be done.
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0: As we travel through the Bible with Dr. J. Vernon McGee, we're stepping into a dramatic moment, Moses warning Pharaoh about the devastating plagues to come. These weren't random acts of judgment. You know, each plague was a direct and deliberate strike against the false gods of Egypt. In fact, Dr. McGee calls it a battle of the gods. I'm Steve Schwetz, and we've arrived at a powerful place in God's Word, where the Lord confronts Egypt's idolatry, Pharaoh's pride, and then ultimately, as Dr. McGee reminds us, Satan himself. It's a gripping study, so hop aboard the Bible bus, find your seat, and while you do, let's listen to this note from a fellow passenger named Christopher. 12 years ago, while recovering from a heart attack, I turned on KLTT in Denver and heard a voice I remembered from my teenage years. Reflecting on how short life is, I decided to listen to Through the Bible and try to complete the 5-year journey. I'm now on my third trip, and my brother in Louisiana just finished his first. Thank you for enriching our lives. Well, Christopher, that is such an encouragement. We're so grateful that you're on the Bible bus with us and that you invited your brother Craig along too. Now, consider your seats being saved for many more journeys and for any other family members or friends you might want to bring with you next time. And then here's an email. This is from a friend in Gujarat, India. I made a joyful decision to start a home group in my language. The Bible study is presented in a simple and beautiful way, helping us understand God's word more clearly. We gather regularly and grow spiritually together. Our last note comes from a listener in Kenya. Praise God, many of us were lost because we had never heard the good news. And now, with the programs in our Turkana language, we are saved. Wow. That's Through the Bible's whole reason for existence, right? Would you join us in praising God for the new life of listeners like these and then praying for His Word as it goes out in more than 250 languages every day? You can do that by signing up for our World Prayer Team. It's super easy. Go to our app or head over to ttb.org. Let's pray now. Heavenly Father, would you prepare our hearts to receive the truth of your Word and let it reach into the darkest places and distant corners of this world and our hearts? In Jesus' name, amen. Now here's Dr. J. Vernon McGee with our study of Exodus 5 on Through the Bible.
1: Now today, friends, as we come to the 5th chapter, there's something that I probably should mention because it's going to come up again and again in the Old Testament, and that is the relationship of the individual Israelite to God. He was never called the individual Israelite, a son of God, but we saw back in chapter 4, verse 22, the thing that God did say of the nation. And I was so busy talking about the home life of Moses that I didn't speak of the home life of the nation. Now let me read this. Thou shalt say unto Pharaoh, thus saith the Lord, Israel is my son, even my firstborn. Now, the nation as such was considered a son of God. And I think each individual Israelite, and we'll have to see this as we go along, had to have that experience of the new birth to come in under the covenant. You see, the sign of it, as we've already seen, was circumcision. And that was the badge of it. But as Paul made very clear, you will recall to the Galatians, he said, for in Christ Jesus, neither circumcision availeth anything, nor uncircumcision, but a new creation. In other words, there are a great many people today even boast of the fact that they don't belong to a church, and they don't do this, and they don't go through a ritual and all of that. Well, my friend, that's nothing to crow about, nothing to boast of. Whether you have or have not, it's the inward experience. It is to have experienced the new birth. And I believe that the individual Israelite had to go through that. But the nation as such was called the Son of God, and each one had to come in under that badge, which was circumcision outwardly, but you see it spoke of an inward relationship. Now, we'll have a great deal more to say about that from time to time, especially when God sent the nation into captivity. Now, here in chapter 5, we begin actually a new section, and it's the contest now with Pharaoh. And I'd like to say something preliminary about this as we'll move rather hurriedly after we get going in this section. You see, now what has happened is this. Moses appears back in Egypt after 40 years' absence. Now God is ready to deliver his people. And the deliverer now is prepared. Moses is prepared. And Moses was to assemble the elders of Israel, and they're all to go to Pharaoh, and Pharaoh will refuse. And that refusal will open the struggle between God and the gods of Egypt. Actually, it was not a battle between the people of Egypt or the nation Egypt. It was against

I don't know him and don't intend to let his people go. Well, God's going to introduce himself, and he'll do it by bringing these plagues on the land of Egypt. Now, over in the 7th chapter, verse 5, the Lord makes it clear what he had in mind. And the Egyptians shall know that I'm the Lord when I stretch forth mine hand upon Egypt and bring out the children of Israel from among them. You see, he not only delivered his people, but by the plagues, he let the Egyptians know who he was, because each plague was leveled at the different gods of Egypt. And believe me, they had gods many. I'll go into detail in this after today when we take up each plague separately. But there were literally thousands of temples in Egypt, and there were millions of idols and about 3,000 different gods in Egypt. Now, that will outdo anything we've got in this country today. There was power in the religion of Egypt. Somebody's going to say, you don't mean that. Well, I certainly do mean it, friends. There was power in that. The Egyptians were not fools. I don't know why that we today always arrogate to ourselves a superior knowledge to the people of the past, because we have a transistor radio. We have color television. We've been to the moon, and that means we're superior and know something. Don't you know that all of our knowledge is based on that which has been handed down by the past, and that we've been building just like you put up a wall, one stone on another, down through the centuries? And these people in the past were not fools. And Paul, I think, makes it very clear that there was power in the religions of Egypt. Over in 2 Timothy, the 3rd chapter, verse 8, he says, now as Jannes and Jambres withstood Moses, so do these also resist the truth, men of corrupt minds, reprobate concerning the faith. And I think it was satanic. I've always felt that the Greeks really got a great deal of fireworks from Mount Olympus, but it was satanic. And Satan grants power to them that worship him. The Oracle of Delphi is an example of that. Spiritism today. Now, the plagues were directed at the gods of Egypt, against idolatry, against Pharaoh, against Satan, and I like to call it a battle of the gods, for that's exactly what it was. And listen to the 12th chapter of Exodus, verse 12, and this was the last plague. Listen to this. For I will pass through the land of Egypt this night. I will smite all the firstborn in the land of Egypt, both man and beast, and against all the gods of Egypt I will execute judgment. I'm the Lord. It definitely is a battle of the gods. It's God directing these plagues against the idolatry of Egypt. Now, to reveal to Israel, of course, the ability of God to deliver was another very important lesson there. You see, they were born in brickyards, and they were in idolatry, and God had to show them that he was superior, that he could deliver them. Now, let me run through these plagues very briefly, just to let you see that there's some sense to them. Moses first changed the rod into a serpent, and the wise men of Egypt do that. That was something that reveals that Satan has certain power, which is quite definite. Now, the Nile was turned to blood. The fertility of that land depended upon the overflow of the Nile to bring both fertilizer and water. And it was sacred, the Nile sacred to Osiris. There were pagan rites every spring. Life became death now. And before, the Nile spoke of life. But now it's death, it's blood. And then the frogs, they were dirty and ugly. And the very interesting thing is that the Egyptians worshipped about every animal that was imaginable. They worshipped Hika, the frog-headed goddess, and it was offense to kill frogs. But my friend, when you get up of a morning, there are frogs in bed with you, frogs on the floor, frogs in the kitchen. You have a mind to want to kill them, but they're all sacred, you see. And then you have here the fact that the magicians in Egypt duplicated up to this point. But from here on, they're out of business. The next one was the lice, and the magicians could not duplicate this one.

0: and it makes you believe maybe the others were fake that they did, but at least there was a duplication. Now, Keb was the earth god, and lice were made out of the dust of the earth. That, to me, is a very interesting thing. Then the judgment of the flies, and that is the scarab. That's what they find in the tombs today. It speaks of eternal life, the beetles, if you please. They were sacred to Ra, the sun god, Ra Ammon, and Kippara. And then the murrain on the cattle. Well, Egypt was a land of zoolatry. They worshiped the whole animal kingdom, and Apis especially, the black bull. And may I say to you, it's rather ridiculous. They're now going to have to worship a sick cow. Don't tell me there's not humor in the Bible, and I think God must have smiled about this time. And then the boils, there was hail. And this is where now God begins to demonstrate his power. Isis, the great god of the air, of the atmosphere, and he's moving in on them now. Locusts, the crops were cursed, and that is an evidence of the judgment of God. We find that in the book of Joel and Revelation. And then darkness. You see, Egyptians worshiped the sun, Ra Ammon, that disk with the rays going out from it. I know when I was in Egypt, in the museums and around the old buildings, the ruins that are there, you see this sign over the doorway, Ra Ammon. It's the disk of the sun and rays shooting out from it. Well, the sun's blotted out in this darkness in Egypt. And then the tenth one, the death of the firstborn, and the firstborn belonged to the gods of Egypt. In other words, God just took what belonged to the gods of Egypt. This was a tremendous thing, you see, that God is doing here. He's teaching the Egyptians, and he's convincing Pharaoh, and he's also bringing his own people where they're willing to acknowledge him. Now, I think it's important to see that, friends, because it lifts this record out of an account that some would like to make it rather ridiculous. Well, it's not ridiculous. You can imagine the idolatry that was in Egypt. And God, by the way, through Isaiah, predicted later on every idol would disappear from the land of Egypt. And you know today they're Muslim down there, and they don't permit idols at all. And the land that was loaded with more idols, probably than any land, that includes Babylon, every one of them's disappeared. And you go to old Memphis, and God said that this is the city that he would absolutely remove every idol. And the only thing that's left there is that great big statue of the Pharaoh that was so vain. And it's all broken up, but it's a tremendous, huge thing. They've got a building over it now. It was formerly just right out in the big outdoors. Now, that gives us something of the background that we have here. Now, as I come to chapter 5, will you notice as we move through this record? Verse 1, I'm reading, "And afterward Moses and Aaron went in and told Pharaoh, 'Thus saith the Lord God of Israel, let my people go, that they may hold a feast unto me in the wilderness.'" Now you see that this was to be the first step. They didn't go in and say, "Let my people go, we're leaving here. We're going to the promised land." But that's not it. Just let us go out in the wilderness and worship. That's preparing him or softening him up for what is ultimately coming, of course. But notice the reaction of Pharaoh. And Pharaoh said, "Who is the Lord that I should obey his voice to let Israel go? I know not the Lord, neither will I let Israel go." Two things, you see. I don't know the Lord, and I don't intend to let Israel go. Well, he certainly doesn't know the Lord, or he'd say, "I'm going to let Israel go." But he's going to get acquainted. And this is part of the purpose of the plagues. Verse 3, "And they said, the God of the Hebrews hath met with us. Let us go, we pray thee, 3 days' journey into the desert, and sacrifice unto the Lord our God, lest he fall upon us with pestilence or with the sword." In other words, God will judge us if we do not take this step now. "And the king of Egypt said unto them, Wherefore do ye Moses and Aaron let the people from their works? Get you unto your burdens. And Pharaoh said, Behold, the people of the land now are many, and ye make them rest from their burdens." In other words, Moses was having mass meetings of these people, and they were restless now. They wanted to go. And this Pharaoh sees that he's presented with a real problem. He says, you get back to your work. And he sends them back to the brickyards and now increases their problem and their difficulties. And Pharaoh commanded the same day the taskmasters of the people and their officers, saying, ye shall no more give the people straw to make brick as heretofore. Let them go and gather straw for themselves. And the tail of the bricks which they did make heretofore, ye shall lay upon them. Ye shall not diminish aught thereof, for they be idle. Therefore they cry, saying, let us go and sacrifice to our God. In other words, they were asking for a holiday. And he said, there's nothing doing. You're not working hard enough. And their task is increased by the withholding of straw from them. The very interesting thing is that Dr. Melvin Grove Kyle, that I referred to before in this study in Egypt, he was an Egyptologist, and I had the privilege of being under him as a seminary student for a time. And Dr. Kyle brought to the class one day a brick that he had taken out of the city of Ramesses, out of the ruins. And you find that the first brick that were there were made with straw, but up at the top. And he said these that were on top were brick that had been made without straw. This is apparently a historical record, you see. That is, that can be corroborated and substantiated from the brick that are there. Now, I don't know about you, but I believe the record, not because they found some brick over in Egypt, but because God has said it. But it's interesting to note that it has been confirmed. Now we find that the task is increased for these people, and it was something that was hard on them. Actually, before they served with rigor, we're told. Now will you note, and I'm dropping down to verse 15, then the officers of the children of Israel came and cried unto Pharaoh, saying, wherefore dealest thou thus with thy servants? There is no straw given unto thy servants. And they say to us, make brick, and behold, thy servants are beaten, but the fault is in thine own people. But he said, ye are idle, ye are idle. Therefore ye say, let us go and do sacrifice to the Lord. Go therefore now and work, for there shall no straw be given you, yet shall ye deliver the tale of brick. And the officers of the children of Israel did see that they were in evil case after it was said, ye shall not minish aught from your bricks of your daily tasks. And they met Moses and Aaron, who stood in the way as they came forth from Pharaoh. And they said unto them, the Lord look upon you and judge, because ye have made our savor to be abhorred in the eyes of Pharaoh and in the eyes of his servants, to put a sword in their hand to slay us. In other words, Moses and Aaron, the thing you've done, you haven't helped us, but you've given Pharaoh an excuse to make our burden more difficult than it ever was before. And Moses returned unto the Lord and said, Lord, wherefore hast thou so evil entreated this people? Why is it that thou hast sent me? You would think at this point that Moses was complaining. And there's always been a question, is Moses complaining here? I think so. I think that Moses came down to deliver the children of Israel, and he felt like, my, they'd certainly be for him since he wanted to deliver the people. But things are not working out like he anticipated, and I feel like that he is complaining. And now verse 23, for since I came to Pharaoh to speak in thy name, he hath done evil to this people, neither hast thou delivered thy people at all. And Moses is complaining. He's rather impatient. He said, I've come down here to deliver them at your instructions. I've delivered the message. And instead of Pharaoh calling me in and saying, all right, here's your passport, you can go. Instead of that, he's made their difficulty much harder than it was. But you see, God is moving slowly, patiently, which is his way. And here in chapter 6 now, he wants to encourage his servant. He also wants to encourage the people of Israel and teach them, and he has a little message for Pharaoh also. Now I'm reading in chapter 6, beginning at verse 1. Now the Lord will deal with Moses. Then the Lord said unto Moses, Now shalt thou see what I will do to Pharaoh, for with a strong hand shall he let them go, and with a strong hand shall he drive them out of his land. And God spake unto Moses, and said unto him, I am the Lord. This is Jehovah now speaking, the self-existing one. God doesn't have any reserves. He doesn't fill a pantry full of foodstuffs so that he won't starve. God doesn't have to make preparation for the future. He is the self-existing one. I am the Lord. He's not dependent upon anything in creation. He doesn't lean on anything. The whole business leans on him, my beloved. Now, will you notice what he's doing here to this man Moses? He's giving him the continuity now that has come down from the days of Abraham. Listen to him, verse 3, And I appeared unto Abraham, unto Isaac, and unto Jacob, by the name of God Almighty, but by my name Jehovah was I not known to them. He was the Almighty God, the Creator, the Deliverer, but now he is the self-existing one and the one who is able to deliver these people. Will you notice the number of times, by the way, friends, that the personal pronoun I, as it refers to God, I am the Lord. I appeared unto Abraham. I appeared unto Isaac. I appeared unto Jacob. And I was not known by the name of Jehovah to them. Now, verse 4. And I have established my covenant with them to give them the land of Canaan, the land of their pilgrimage, wherein they were strangers. Now you have here this tremendous emphasis upon what God is going to do. Will you listen to him? Verse 5, And I have also heard the groaning of the children of Israel, whom the Egyptians keep in bondage, and I have remembered my covenant. Wherefore, say unto the children of Israel, I am the Lord. Now there begins here the seven I wills of God, what he's going to do. And they are the seven I wills of redemption. And for us, it is a marvelous portrait and picture today. But it was a great encouragement to Moses in that day. God says who he is, and now he says what he's going to do. And you and I have a Savior today. He is who he says he is. And he's able to save to the uttermost. Until next time, may God richly bless you, my beloved.
1: 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When God says, I will, we can trust that he will do exactly what he says. 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
2: We all make choices. I mean, life is about choices. I mean, some are small, as in, you know, what are we going to have for supper tonight? And then they get bigger, as in, my car is failing, and should I keep putting money into it for repairs, or is it time to get a better one? And some are quite large, that is, should I marry that person? Should I choose that career that takes me out of, let's say, my country and away from my family? You know, all a part of the choices we make, and we all make them. You know, it's been said, and I think rightly so, that it is our choices, perhaps more than anything else, that defines us. I've often wondered about medical people, say nurses. You know, there seems to me a nurse personality. Now, I'm not sure. I mean, do people of that personality type become nurses? Or what seems more likely to me is that once having chosen that profession, that the profession itself begins to shape and define that person. I think that's it. And not just nurses or doctors, but police officers and professors and pastors and mechanics. And really, this is for sure, farmers. It's not just a profession. It shapes the way we live life, the way we view life, and informs who we are. It's called choices. Of course, the biggest choice is the choice of, well, it's Barabbas or Jesus. Most of us know the story that we are examining today, and it's a remarkable moment among the people of Jerusalem. They are presented, and by the way, I think the vast majority of them were shocked by what they had to decide. No one, I don't think, woke up that morning contemplating whether they would choose Jesus or Barabbas, but suddenly that was the choice that was laid upon them, and life is like that. There are times when we don't contemplate a choice and then slowly, through a process of thinking through the issues, come to an informed choice. Wouldn't you like it if all of life were like that all the time? But as we all know, there are times when suddenly we are thrust into a choice and we must choose. And more than that, what we choose will define us. And for some people on that fateful day, and here I'm referring to the Pharisees and the Sadducees and the chief priests, they had made their choice a long time ago. They had since then been looking for a way to murder Jesus, and so it meant releasing Barabbas. That was no choice at all for them. They had crossed that bridge a long time ago. But for others like Pilate, like members of the crowd that suddenly joined the mob asking for Barabbas, well, you know, they found themselves making a choice, the consequences of that they would feel for the rest of their lives, a choice that would eventually lead to the complete destruction of Jerusalem. They didn't have the foggiest idea as to how significant that choice was, but they would learn. And that's the thing about life's choices. Some of them really are that significant. And I'm going to press this point that all of us are given this choice. Shall it be Christ or shall it be Barabbas? And as much as you, my listener, might not know that is your choice, oh yes, it is. So let's begin with the events that led to that fateful choice. And we start by reading Luke 23, verses 13 to 16. Pilate then called together the chief priests and the rulers and the people and said to them, "You brought me this man as one who was misleading the people, and after examining him before you, behold, I did not find this man guilty of any of your charges against him. Neither did Herod, for he sent him back to us. Look, nothing deserving death has been done by him. I will therefore punish and release him." So let's locate this text in the sequence of events that have come and gone. The Jewish religious leaders have met in an illegal night trial, condemning Jesus to death. The witnesses have all perjured themselves. The charges were trumped up. And then, to cover their desire to murder Jesus and clothe it in the deceitful robes of legality, the chief priests have handed Jesus over to the Roman governor, who should have given them what they longed for. They should crucify Jesus, but Pilate doesn't like the choice he's been given, and he seeks to download it to another, Herod Antipas, who has his own sinful reasons for wanting to see Jesus, and eventually finding in Jesus nothing but disappointment, he sends Jesus back to Pilate. So there it is. The nasty Jesus problem is back on Pilate's plate, and he really didn't want this. He doesn't want to condemn a man who is clearly innocent, and he also doesn't want to antagonize the Jewish leaders, resulting in social chaos, and that getting back to his masters in Rome, who already are viewing Pilate's leadership with great suspicion. And so a decision he did not want is now set before him. He must choose. And at first, he thinks he has. He has before him the two chief priests. One is the current serving Jewish high priest, and the other is the former high priest, who also happens to be the father-in-law of the current high priest. They're as thick as thieves, and Pilate doesn't like them at all. And of course, it's not just these two men who are there. Leading men of the Sanhedrin are also there. No one is smiling. They have a serious look of a pack of murderers, for in truth, that is what they are. But Pilate determines, I will not be intimidated by these men. And why this resolve in Pilate? I mean, why does he even care? Well, there are reasons for that, and one is given to us by Matthew. And according to Matthew 27, verses 18 and 19, for he knew that it was out of envy that they had delivered him up. Besides, while he was sitting on the judgment seat, his wife sent word to him, have nothing to do with that righteous man, for I have suffered much because of him today in a dream. Pilate put stock into those dreams, and he paid attention. And in Matthew's account, this was surely when the religious leaders first brought Jesus to Pilate. Matthew records more of what Luke merely abbreviates. You see, in Matthew 27:11-14. Now Jesus stood before the governor, and the governor asked him, are you the king of the Jews? Jesus said, you have said so. But when he was accused by the chief priests and elders, he gave no answer. Then Pilate said to him, do you not hear how many things they testify against you? But he gave him no answer, not even to a single charge, so that the governor was greatly amazed. And so Pilate states the obvious. I've examined this man, and so also has King Herod. Both of us, independently of each other, have come to the exact same conclusion, not guilty of all charges. Now, if this is the case, and if it is, as he now categorically stated it, that he finds Jesus guilty of nothing, then he addresses the matter of the death penalty. And since he's not guilty of that, how in the world should he convict this man to death? You would have expected him to add, therefore I release him immediately. But he doesn't do that. Instead, he shows, if you will, a chink in his armor, a fact that the religious leaders will seize upon. Pilate says, I will punish him. And only after that I will release him. Well, if he's not guilty of anything, Pilate explained to us, why exactly are you punishing him again? I mean, what for? And this is a decision that Pilate makes because he's looking for a way to placate the Jews. Perhaps if I brutalize him enough and whip him until we've stripped the skin off of his back, and he's suffered from so significant a blood loss and injuries that it takes him months to recover, or maybe he never fully recovers at all, perhaps you're going to be satisfied with that. And it's this weakness, yes, this is weakness, for Pilate now reveals his weak hand to the Jewish authorities. He's showing them, I am afraid of you. And we're left with a question. Pilate, how can you not know where this decision is going to lead? I mean, these men are standing before you. They're lawless men who will not be satisfied with anything other than the murder of Jesus. And there's a lesson here. And it should now impress itself on all of us. You can't compromise with evil. Evil will never be satisfied if you partially give it what it wants. Evil sees things in complete terms, not in halfway measures. Evil wants the Son of God murdered. You know, it's the parable that Jesus had told earlier of the king who sent his servants to the men leasing the vineyard to recover from these men what they owed the king. And they beat and abuse the messengers. And then when the king sends his son, the evil men leasing the vineyard, their eyes light up and they say, here comes the son, let's murder him. And the vineyard is ours. And that is the Sanhedrin. They've never been anything but liars when they say they have worshiped God. These men hate God and their religion is a pretext. These men would love to murder God. They're not looking for anything but complete liberation from the commands of God. After all, that's why the Pharisees developed traditions that allowed people to ignore the commands of God, but they also demanded that people follow their commands. They wanted to take over the king's vineyard. Punish the Son of God and still have him around? That doesn't give them what they want. You hope you see that. And is this not the lesson that we should all learn here? There's no such thing as halfway measures when it comes to God and the worship of God and the adoration of His only begotten Son. You can't compromise here. And if you think you can, you learn this lesson. If you're presently compromising on the demands of complete submission to the will of God, then know this. Very shortly now, a horrible choice, one that you didn't think you'd have to make, will be thrust into your lap. Which shall it be, Jesus or Barabbas? See, once you've started down the road of compromise, let me help you understand how it's going to end for you. You're going to choose Barabbas. And even though you now tell yourself you'd never do such a wicked thing, yes, indeed you will. For unless you fully surrender to Jesus, you will choose Barabbas. That sober reality ought to settle upon all of us.
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2: Well, now we have everything set up for a horrifying choice. Pilate thought he could compromise with the chief priest. I'm going to brutalize Jesus, but I won't crucify him in that fashion. I'll not have crucified an innocent man. I will also get the religious leaders off my back. Rome won't hear that I can't control the Jews. I'll just compromise with evil. I will punish Jesus and set him free. So let's keep reading our text. Luke 23, verses 18 to 25. But they all cried out together, "Away with this man, and release to us Barabbas, a man who had been thrown into prison for an insurrection started in the city and for murder." Pilate addressed them once more, desiring to release Jesus, but they kept shouting, "Crucify him, crucify him." A third time he said to them, "Why? What evil has he done? I have found in him no guilt deserving death. I will therefore punish and release him." But they were urgent, demanding with loud cries that he should be crucified, and their voices prevailed. So Pilate decided that their demand should be granted. He released the man who had been thrown into prison for insurrection and murder, for whom they asked, but he delivered Jesus over to their will. Notice first the reaction to Pilate's decision. "I will punish Jesus, and then I'm going to release him." And Luke says they all cried out together. Not one voice of dissent was heard among them. Now, when I read that, I'm quite convinced that the chief priests would have instructed the leaders of the Sanhedrin. There would be solidarity when they stood before Pilate. Nobody was permitted to break ranks. Everyone was demanded to stand as one. And so I'm quite sure that's how it occurred. And since we are talking about the decisions that people make, we have to wonder if all the men of the Sanhedrin knew where the decision to stand in solidarity with the chief priest. Did these men truly understand what they had agreed to? But that's the lesson we must learn here. It's not just the individual decisions that we make. It's also the decisions that we make when we decide whom we are going to follow. It does no good whatsoever to complain that we would never have made that decision unless the chief priest had led us there. See, we may remember that at the Nuremberg trials, that many of the Nazi leaders had said, "Look, we were just following orders." And yes, it is true, without the leadership of the Nazis, that many of the men on trial would never have participated in such evil. But that's irrelevant. We are also judged on which people we follow. We will follow God or we will follow men. We will choose Jesus or Barabbas. And so these men are crying out in solidarity, as they had been instructed to do, "Away with this man." As before, Luke gives us an abbreviated account. Mark in Mark 15, verse 6, explains what Luke simply takes for granted. Mark says that at the feast, that is, at the feast of Passover, Pilate used to release for the Jews one prisoner for whom they asked. And we wonder how Pilate came to that. You know, did his predecessors already have that custom, or did Pilate come up with it himself? But it was really a neat little trick. I mean, Passover was a very difficult time for the Romans. It was a celebration of how God had rescued Israel from Egyptian slavery. And it was a very small step to go from that to the idea that now Israel is under the slavery of Rome. And so every year, Pilate would move his troops from Caesarea, where they were stationed for the rest of the year, and he'd move them full force into Jerusalem, for revolution was always then in the air. And of course, the Jews could respond, "Now wait. This is part of our religion. We're commanded to keep the Passover." But the Romans weren't stupid. They knew the Exodus story very well. And so this matter of releasing a prisoner at Passover was to give the impression that Rome was not like ancient Egypt. Rome could be gracious. And there would, no doubt about it, some prisoner of Rome whom the Jews believed to be falsely imprisoned. So on this occasion, they could vote which prisoner could be released. And all the people would be pleased and placated for another year. Now, I add one more element to this story. Archaeologists have discovered a papyrus document which seems to indicate that the Romans also practiced this same idea of producing and releasing a prisoner at other places in the Roman Empire, all as a part of, you know, of a shouting contest. And so back to Pilate. He suddenly seizes on the idea, "I'm going to offer the Jews a choice." He knows he's hard up against it, and he doesn't want to be complicit in condemning this man of God, and so "I'm going to produce Jesus and Barabbas. Let them choose." And who is this man Barabbas? Well, Luke tells us that he'd been thrown into prison for an insurrection started in the city. He's a murderer. Now, from the outset, this is a brilliant move. I mean, after all, when the Sanhedrin brought Jesus before Pilate, they had then said, "Look, this man is creating social unrest by misleading the people." Well, they offered no evidence, but compare that to this man who is clearly a revolutionary. In fact, the idea of pairing the two men against each other, at least so Pilate must have thought, this would, if they chose Barabbas, showcase the real motive of the chief priests. And when Mark comments on this event, Mark adds the words that Pilate knew full well, that it was out of envy that the chief priest had delivered up Jesus. I mean, Pilate was pretty shrewd. "You're worried about social upheaval? Are you really? Well, then prove it." And so the choice is a stark one. It's a choice for sure. I mean, you may not have awoken this morning knowing that you'd have to choose between a man who healed the sick and opened blind eyes and raised up the lame and bid them to walk and showed compassion on those who were suffering, and the other man, in contrast, was a man whose political ideals were such that he would easily murder to get what he wanted. Now choose. Now, we read this today, and it's easy to scratch our heads. I mean, how do the members of the Sanhedrin and then members of a large crowd gathered for this spectacle shout that even if it means they choose to release a man who is definitely evil, they don't care, just crucify Jesus? And Pilate is shocked, and Luke tells us he is. The cycle is repeated three times. "What has he done? Tell me," he asks. "You and I and everyone else in the city knows very well this man has done absolutely nothing deserving of death. These have been trumped up charges from the beginning. I'm going to punish him," says Pilate, "so I won't just release him. I'm going to degrade him in the eyes of the entire city. And that way everyone will know he's not really your Messiah at all." And then he gets released. Now, Luke, remember, he's a good historian. And he has no doubt conducted first-person interviews from people who were there and had witnessed this phenomenon. And Luke says they were urgent. You know, Lo and Nita say the word urgent means to keep on doing something with presumed insistence, to keep on, to continue insisting, to persist in this matter. In other words, the chief priests, the religious leaders, and then the people of Jerusalem kept persisting. Showed they would not negotiate. They would never allow anything but the crucifixion of Jesus. No debate, no rational approach, no willingness to find a middle ground, none of that. They kept on unrelenting, insisting, persisting, saying, "We won't relent until you've crucified him." Pilate could see this outcome was sure. He had given in to them by suggesting that he would punish Jesus. Had he shown the same insistence that the religious leaders had, an insistence this would be about justice and not about your desire to murder this man, then certainly they would not have prevailed. But he had already shown his hand. He has said, "I'm going to compromise with evil." He said it. And then that allowed the crowd to show their hand. "We who have chosen Barabbas over Jesus will not compromise. We demand that we prevail. And so Barabbas, the murderer, is set free and Jesus handed over to the crucifiers. Often people ask, what motivated such a choice? And some suggest that after Jesus rode into Jerusalem, you know, on Palm Sunday, the crowd expected him to be the Messiah, and yet he didn't overthrow the Roman Empire, and he showed no willingness to do that, and so they were disappointed. But, how does disappointment turn into murderous rage? I don't think that's the answer at all. I think the answer is far more basic. While Pilate was dithering, trying to compromise, sending Jesus to Herod, all that stuff, the chief priests and the religious leaders were moving out among the crowd, spreading their rumors, their lies, their slander, meeting with key influencers so that when the time came, the die would be cast. But lest we blame the crowd, please understand this. The people followed their religious leaders and not the Son of God. They preferred their traditions, their sinful impulses, to the Lord of glory. They loved it when Jesus healed them, but they were less enthusiastic when he told them of the cost of being his disciples, the cost of preferring him over father and mother, the cost of picking up their crosses and following him. They wanted the life they had always lived, and on top of their own choices for themselves, they wanted Jesus to bless them. And all those little choices made the larger choice, Jesus or Barabbas, that choice already determined for them. They had in thousands of ways already chosen Barabbas every day of their lives, and so have we. That's why Jesus needed to die not just for the worst of us. He needed to die for all of us, for we have all chosen Barabbas.
1: Thanks, John. You know, I'm wondering, how might I determine what is a choice for Jesus as opposed to a choice for self?
2: Yeah, you know, it's such an important question because, you know, Jeremiah did tell us in Jeremiah 17 that the heart is desperately wicked and deceitful. And so it's very easy for us to deceive ourselves so that we become fully self-centered. And that everything that we ever think about are things that work out in our own favor and say, yeah, well, God wants that, God wants that, without ever thinking about the values of the kingdom. And so, you know, like so much, I mean, we're back to the Bible and we simply say, I mean, you know, the Bible will eventually correct all these sinful tendencies in us. We also expect the Holy Spirit to involve himself in our lives and to highlight our own sin and self-centeredness. But you're right, this is something we need to give attention to.
1: Thanks so much, John. And remember to join us again tomorrow as we continue our series, The End of the Beginning, right here on Back to the Bible Canada, where we teach the Bible.

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1: My aging parents lived in our granny suite for 5 years. When they could no longer hear their stereo, we bought a brand new one. The old one was an attractive little unit, complete with ham radio and 8-track. Noah used it on the Ark for weather reports. I was showing Mom and Dad how to set the digital clock when my son Jeffrey, who had been admiring the flashing lights and 100-watt speakers, said, Grandpa, you should put this in your will. I'd like it. You're not going to live much longer. He said this. My dad was 78 and hard of hearing. He said, Bill? Who's Bill? Mom almost fell off her rocking chair laughing, then recovered enough to say, well, Jeffrey, the Bible says it's good to remember how short our lives are so that we may be wise. Surprise? Said Dad. What surprise? Well, parents can help us laugh, and kids can too. When our Rachel was 4, she forgot to put her Sunday school offering in the plate. Uh-oh, she said on the way home, I forgot to pay the teacher. We were talking about heaven, and Stephen was 5, and when you die, he asked, do they take you to the body shop? When Jeffrey found out how old Grandpa was, his eyes grew wide. Wow, he said, you must be getting ready for heaven. Talk of heaven surfaces more often because for all of us, the time comes when our kids must decide whether to put us in the nursing home or a museum. I don't want to go to heaven, said Jeffrey one day as we sat around the dinner table. All we're going to do is sit around and talk. Where'd you hear that? Well, that's all you grown-ups do. I heard we're just going to worship God all the time with a worship band and stuff. And there won't be dogs in heaven, Rachel added. If Mojo won't be there, I don't want to go. The Bible doesn't say dogs won't be in heaven, I said. It just says there won't be cats. Rachel rapped me on the knuckles with her spoon. Dad, said Stephen, whose mind had wandered, how come the only time you use my middle name is when I'm in trouble? Don't change the topic, Stephen Andrew Calloway, I said. One thing I'm going to like is the fruit, said Rachel. There'll be fruit in heaven. She'd been reading the Chronicles of Narnia, so I asked her to get book 7 and read the last paragraph, and this is what she read. And as Aslan spoke, he no longer looked to them like a lion. But the things that began to happen after that were so great and beautiful that I cannot write them. And as for us, this is the end of all the stories, and we can most truly say that they all lived happily ever after. But for them, it was only the beginning of the real story. All their life in this world and all their adventures in Narnia had only been the cover and the title page. Now, at last, they were beginning chapter 1 of the great story, which no one on earth has read, which goes on forever, in which every chapter is better than the one before. I love it when you ask about heaven, I said. It'll be anything but boring. God created the most amazing things, hummingbirds and taste buds and stars that our telescopes still can't see. He's gone ahead to prepare a place for us, and he's been working on heaven a very long time. He doesn't want us to miss it, and Jesus made a way for us to get there, just believing in him. Isn't that awesome? If you kids are there, it's going to be out of this world. Will there be stereos in heaven? Asked Jeffrey, interrupting all of our thoughts. Oh, not the kind we have here, I answered. And this is what my child said. I kid you not. He said, good, then Grandpa won't be needing his.
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10: The whole message of Haggai can be summarized in one word, and the English word is consider. 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No. He said, take time, examine closely, reorder your priorities. He is saying, do an intense examination. Do a focused, concentrated auditing of your life.
9: Okay, when was the last time you looked into the book of Haggai? Maybe you don't remember, but words in this often overlooked book contain a direct message to a people who let culture lead them to believe and live like God is irrelevant. Does that sound familiar? 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Thank you for joining listeners in 6 continents for Leading the Way. 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
10: Human nature, the way it is, we have perfected excuses to an art form. I know Adam and Eve started it in the garden, but we have perfected it. I think it was Corrie ten Boom who said, the blood of Jesus never cleanses an excuse. You see, that is why the scripture repeatedly says, if we confess, he forgives. If we confess, he forgives. People make all sorts of excuses as to why they cannot come to worship, or why they can't serve, and why they can't give, and why they can't commit to anything, and why is this and why is that. And in the last message, we began to look at how the Lord is speaking to our generation through the ancient prophet Haggai. After several hundred years of God sending his people prophet after prophet after prophet and challenging them to stop compromising and stop worshiping Yahweh one day and Baal for the rest of the week. And finally, God had enough. And he said to them that I'm going to send you into an exile. I'm going to send you for 70 years out of your country. And sure enough, Nebuchadnezzar of Babylon came and he ravaged Jerusalem, destroyed it, and took hundreds of thousands of people captives in Babylon. But God also promised through the prophet Jeremiah that 70 years from that time, he's going to bring them back. He's going to bring the faithful back to the heart of worship, that he's going to bring them back to Jerusalem, the city of God. And right on schedule, God fulfilled his promise. And the way he fulfilled this promise was absolutely the most unlikely way. He used a pagan king by the name of Cyrus. And Cyrus issued a decree. And he said that all of the Jews who want to go back to Jerusalem, they are allowed to go back. And out of the hundreds of thousands of Jews in Babylon, only about 50,000 in total returned to Jerusalem. The rest, they loved the world too much. They enjoyed the worldly environment in Babylon. They loved the pagan culture too much. And when these faithful few returned to Jerusalem, they were filled with enthusiasm. They were filled with excitement. They worked hard. They served well. They gave generously. They were delighted to come back to the heart of worship into Jerusalem. But as it always the case, halfway through, they got discouraged and they stopped doing the work of God. They became discouraged. Let me tell you something. Listen to me. Don't ever underestimate Satan's tool of discouragement. Discouragement is his most valuable tool against the believers. Discouragement is his most successful tool that he uses against the believers. It is his most effective tool that he uses against the believers. And he will use well-meaning Christians to cause you discouragement. He will use even some family members to cause you discouragement. And yes, he will even use a church unintentional action to discourage you. And we saw in the last message that the Lord himself saw their discouragement. The Lord himself from heaven looked down and he saw the loss of desire to serve him. He saw the loss of appetite to do his work. The Lord looked from heaven and he saw how they

actually reorder your priorities. He is saying, do an intense examination. Do a focused, concentrated auditing of your life. And that is why the word is repeated four times in these two chapters. It's in chapter 1, verses 5 and 7, and in chapter 2, verses 15 and 18, the same word. These dear, precious people, those 50,000 who turned their back on Babylon and came back to God, back to the heart of worship, they became discouraged halfway through, and they gave up the work of God. And now, this would have been a disaster in itself. But what made this disaster worse is that they came up with excuses for not doing the work of God. And excuses are far worse than discouragement. In fact, excuses are far worse than failure. Because God can deal with a confessed sin. God can deal with a confessed failure. God can pick up a discouraged, confessing believer, and He can pick him and her up, and He can put them back in the right place. But excuses is the only sin that does not get cleansed by the blood of Christ. Only a confessed sin will. You know, and I know, how many excuses people have for not walking with the Lord. All sorts of excuses. Well, you know, my parents did this when I was a little boy, a little girl. My father did this, and my mother did that. If we cannot go beyond these excuses, if we cannot go beyond what happened in the past, it will not wash with God, and will never be blessed until you move out of that excuse-giving lifestyle. And that's the cause of discouragement today, is people making all sorts of rationalization for why they're doing this and why they're doing the other thing and why they're not walking with the Lord. And our parents did what they could at the time. Move on. And here in the book of Haggai, they were making an excuse because they were guilty. Listen to me. If there's no guilt and a sense of wrongdoing, then excuses are not necessary, right? But they were. The only thing to do with guilt is confess it. Repent of it. And it will bring renewal, strength, and courage, and blessing from above. But excuses never washes with God. So what was their first excuse? It is not the right time. Have you heard that? It is not the right time. I will get to be involved in missions, but this is not the right time. I'm going to begin to tithe, but this is not the right time. I'm going to give of myself for God's service, but that's not the right time. Oh, Brother Yusuf, you flatter me to ask me to do this or do the other thing, but I can't do that because it's not the right time. I'm so glad that the man who ignited the modern evangelical mission movement did not come up with these flimsy excuses. A man by the name of William Carey, in the latter part of the 1700s, he was poor. He was a cobbler. He had three kids and a fourth on the way. And yet he felt led of God, believing that every time is a good time for serving God. To make it worse, he goes to the mission committee, examining this young man who's all enthusiastic about going to India. And one of them said to him, young man, if God wants to convert the heathens, he will do it without consulting you or me. I mean, you talk about excuse. He had every excuse in the book not to go. But think of the millions of people in Asia subcontinent and in Africa because David Livingstone followed in his footsteps. Hundreds of thousands of missionaries followed as a result of this man not refusing to make an excuse. And so here the prophet Haggai challenged the people's flimsy excuses for neglecting his work and being reluctant to continue in the work of God. They gave up. And here's a Yusuf interpretation. Is it the right time for you to be living in the lap of luxury and leisure and relaxation when my house is in ruin? And as we saw in the last message, in the New Testament, we don't have temples. We don't have to repair temples.
But serving God's purpose is our calling. Serving God's mission is our calling. Serving in God's vineyard is

0: our calling. Helping rebuild lives is our calling. Helping restore the fallen is our calling. Helping to rescue the perishing, that's our calling. Look at verse 4. I want you to see this. This is a biting humor here on the part of God. The God who sees all things, who knows all things. And again, I'll give you a Yusuf interpretation. He is saying to them, if Haggai is speaking to this generation, here's what he said. He said, you have time for everything in the world. You have time for sports. You have time for entertainment. You have time for politics. You have time for socializing. But for my service, you don't have time. You have time for your comfort. You have time for your pleasures. You have time for your recreation. But not my work. Not my kingdom. Not the very cause for which I saved you. If everyone who claims to know Jesus as Savior and Lord would witness to another person, we would turn this nation upside down for Christ. If everyone who claims to know and love Jesus was dedicated to the message of the gospel, as much as they are dedicated to sport and to politics, we would have a revival like we have never seen before. But the problem is today we have an inverted priorities. We have a misplaced zeal. We have a diverted attentions. We have scattered commitments. We are all over the place. But then there's a second argument that God uses to challenge his people's lukewarmness. And it is this. It's in the Word of God. I'm not making it up. They had replaced God with things, with activities. They have dethroned God from the throne of their lives and put other things there. They took God out of his rightful place at the head of the table and they put him down at the bottom of the table. That's what they were doing. You don't have to be a theologian. You don't have to have a theological degree to know that God doesn't like that. That does not please God. God said, either I'm the Lord of all or not Lord at all. And as far as God is concerned, and you see it from cover to cover, either he is at the head of the table or not at the table. Either he is on the throne of the heart or he's not on the throne at all. Either he is at the helm of your family and your life and your business and everything you touch, or he's not the head of anything. And that is why he said through the prophet Haggai, consider, give careful thought, as it is in some of the translation, give careful thought, consider, examine deeply, look closely, and look intently at your ways. Then God goes ahead and he places his finger. Have you ever felt the finger of God? I sure have a few times. He places his finger on the very reason for their discontentment. He points to the very secret as to why they're not making headway. Lots of feverish activities, but they have very little to show for it. The Bible does not just address our needs. God cares for our needs. Don't misunderstand me. But the Bible defines our needs for us. See, God knows what we really need. In fact, it was Henry Ford who learned that lesson from the Bible. And he said, if you ask people what they wanted, they would say, faster horses. They don't say, I want an automobile. That's what they want. That's what people want. Remember, this was an agrarian society at the time in which the prophet Haggai, everything was centered around the planting and harvesting. And in the context of that, he's speaking. And if he's speaking to us in the 21st century, he'll say, you are working feverishly, but you're not getting ahead. They are working through lunch, they're working late, but they're never making headway. They're always rushing around to get ahead. And nothing comes out of it. And you know why? Like the Pennsylvania Dutch expression that says, the hurry I go, the behinder I get. Their lives like a treadmill. They're going nowhere. They're like running up an escalator that's coming down. Visualize that. That's our society today. Taking one step up and two back. Beloved, there is such a wide dissatisfaction in the midst of an apparent abundance in our culture. There is discontentment in the midst of lots of goodies and gadgets. There is longing in the heart while we're surrounded by things. You have to stop and think with me. Just think about this. In our society today, we have more houses, we have more cars, we have more gadgets, we have more goodies, we have more trinkets, we have more televisions, we have more vacations than any other generation before. And yet, we have people who are wretchedly dissatisfied. So many people in our society who have everything appear to be more miserable than ever. What's the cause of this? What's the cause of this? Listen to me. We have failed to understand the biblical principle that little is much when God is in it. If only we realize that the government is not our Messiah. If we only realize that political parties are not our saviors. If we only realize that protesting and demonstrating is all counterproductive. But obedience to God is the secret of power. Obedience to the Word of God is the secret to blessings. Serving is the secret for fulfillment. Giving is the way of getting. The way up is down. Oh, if we wake up to the fact that doing what God wants us to do is the source of true blessing. And I pray to God that we do in time. Look at verse 8. Here's the answer to their discontentment, to their dissatisfaction. Go up to the mountains and bring down timber and build my house. What is he saying? Very simply, obey me first. Dethrone your little selves and place me on the throne of your heart. Serve me first. Put me first. Stop yawning while you're hearing the Word of God. So the question is, how did God's people respond to His challenge through the prophet Haggai? How did they respond? Many of the prophets, when they cried out, the words fell on deaf ears. But thankfully, not in this situation, not in this case. Because Haggai was speaking to the right people who were in the right place, doing the right thing for the right reasons. And they were convicted of the power of God's Holy Spirit, of their sin, of flimsy excuses. They were convicted. And they sought to obey the Lord with all of their heart. Verse 12. Then Zerubbabel the governor, Joshua the high priest, and the whole remnant, all those 50,000 people, the whole remnant of the people obeyed the voice of the Lord their God and the message of the prophet Haggai because the Lord their God had sent him. Here's the amazing part. Haggai began speaking to them on August 29, 520 BC. August 29, he began his ministry. By September 21, they began the work. How long is that? 3 weeks. 3 weeks. Ask yourself this question. Do I truly place God and His work ahead of my comfort? One of the great lessons I learned about self-examination is from a godly man of yesteryears by the name of A.W. Tozer. This man said he has 7 rules for self-examination. Here's what he asks himself. 7 rules of self-examination. What do I want the most? What do I think about the most? How do I use my money? How do I use my leisure time? Whose company do I enjoy? Whom and what do I admire? What do I laugh at? and if the answers are not honoring to God, I plead with you. Say, Lord Jesus, just as the psalmist said, examine me. Examine my heart. And as you do this examination, give yourself a decision. What will you do?
1: Are you in the right place, doing the right thing for the right reason? These are challenging words from author and Bible teacher, Dr. Michael Youssef. And this is Leading the Way. Hey, if you'd like to talk to someone about where you stand, take time with a Leading the Way pastor or counselor today. 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And there seems to be no relief in sight either. 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It's called My Journal. My Journal is a challenging publication that thousands of families look forward to receiving each month in the mail. 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
3: 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AM 930, The Light.

That was the mystery of it. That was the uniqueness of it. So they knew that God had revealed a future great redemption plan, not only for Israel, but for the world, and that that redemption and deliverance would be brought by the promised Messiah, the prophet, priest, king who was to come. They knew it was future, the grace that would come, and they wanted to better understand it. They were fascinated by it. Notice that little phrase of the grace that would come. The subject of their intense study was grace. That word grace is a bigger word than salvation. Salvation speaks about the act of saving. Grace speaks about the motive, and it embraces all of God's motive behind His saving work. So grace really encompasses salvation, but is a bigger term. They were fascinated to study the grace of God, God's undeserved blessing, unearned favor, forgiving goodness toward sinners. They were fascinated to know that God had promised a salvation by grace that would embrace the world. Now, let me hasten to add, beloved, you must not think that because it says they prophesied of the grace that would come, that there was no grace in the Old Testament. That is a terrible error to make. And many people make that error, assuming that the Old Testament was all law and no grace. That is not true. God, listen to this, God by nature is gracious. Is that true? God by nature is gracious. The same God who is gracious in our age was gracious in that age because that's who He is. God is not in process, in spite of what process theology tells us. God has always been unchangeably the same and always unchangeably gracious. He was gracious in the Old Testament economy. He is gracious in the New Testament economy. God is gracious, period. And as long as there has been God, and that's eternal, and as long as there will be God, and that's eternal, He is gracious. Back in Genesis, the very first book in the Bible, Joseph lifted up his eyes, saw his brother Benjamin, his mother's son, said, "Is this your youngest brother of whom you spoke to me?" He said, "May God be gracious to you, my son." The patriarchs were fully aware of the grace of God. They knew that. In Exodus 33, you remember Moses was having a vision of God. And in verse 19, we read in that 33rd chapter, God said, I myself will make all my goodness pass before you. I will proclaim the name of the Lord before you. I will be gracious to whom I will be gracious and will show compassion on whom I will show compassion. Those are a few samples taken right out of the first two books of the Old Testament. God has always been gracious. The Psalms are replete with statements about the grace of God. The prophets knew that God was gracious. The very fact that He did not consume them in their sin was an indication of His grace. Jonah, for example, the prophet, Jonah chapter 4, prayed to the Lord, "Please, Lord, was not this what I said while I was still in my own country? Therefore, in order to forestall this, I fled to Tarshish, for I knew that Thou art a gracious and compassionate God." You know why Jonah ran from God? He was afraid to preach to the Ninevites. You know why? Because he thought God would save them. And he couldn't stand the idea of Gentiles getting saved. It was repulsive to him. So he ran because he knew God was gracious. There was never any question in the Old Testament about whether God was gracious. He's always been who He is. But there was a surpassing grace to come. There was a greater grace to come than they had even seen in Nineveh or in Israel. There was a grace that went way beyond anything they had assumed. For example, Isaiah the prophet prophesied of it in chapter 45, verse 20. Listen to what Isaiah says. From the Lord, "Gather yourselves and come, draw near together, you fugitives of the nations. They have no knowledge, who carry about their wooden idol and pray to a God who cannot save."

0: Declare and set forth your case. Indeed, let them consult together. Who has announced this from of old? Who has long since declared it? Is it not I, the Lord? And there is no other God beside me, a righteous God and a Savior. Here is Isaiah saying God is announcing he's a Savior to all the nations. There is none except me. Turn to me and be saved, all the ends of the earth. For I am God, and there is no other. I have sworn by myself, the word has gone forth from my mouth, and righteousness will not turn back, that to me every knee will bow, and every tongue will swear allegiance. And they will say of me, only in the Lord our righteousness and strength. Men will come to him. Absolutely incredible. Isaiah is predicting that every nation will bow the knee to God, that they will enter into a salvation, a gracious salvation. They hadn't yet seen that come to pass. They knew that was tied into the Messiah. In Isaiah 55, look at the first seven verses. Listen to what Isaiah says. Ho, everyone who thirsts, come to the waters. That's a free invitation to everyone of every nation. And you who have no money, come buy and eat. Come buy wine and milk without money, without cost. Why do you spend money for what is not bread? Why do you follow false gods, he's saying? And your wages for what doesn't satisfy. Listen careful to me and eat what is good and delight yourself in abundance. Incline your ear and come to me. Listen that you may live, and I'll make an everlasting covenant with you according to the faithful mercy shown to David. Behold, I've made him a witness to the peoples, the nations, a leader and a commander for the peoples. Behold, you will call a nation you do not know, and a nation which knows you not will turn to you because of the Lord your God, even the Holy One of Israel. God says everybody can come. And then he says that nations are going to come, and people who were not his people will become his people. Gentiles. Gentiles. So that's what you need to understand. The prophets were writing about a salvation grace to come that was far larger than anything they had experienced. They were writing about the Messiah, who would bring a salvation that would touch the world. Their prophecies had several basic facts. I can only just touch them lightly because of time. But when they prophesied about the Messiah and the grace of salvation, they prophesied first that the Messiah would suffer. Psalm 22 details his crucifixion. Isaiah 53 details his suffering. Secondly, they prophesied that Messiah would triumph. The Psalms that says that God will not leave his Holy One to see corruption. Psalm 2, that he would set his king on his holy hill. He would rule with a rod of iron and a scepter. Isaiah 9 said that the government would be on his shoulder and he would be the mighty God. So the prophets prophesied a Messiah that would suffer and a Messiah that would triumph. Thirdly, they prophesied a Messiah that would save. A Messiah that would save, that would bind up the brokenhearted, that would bring salvation to the ends of the earth. That is why Jesus, when he went to the synagogue in Nazareth and was given the book of the law of the Old Testament, opened it up and read right out of Isaiah chapter 61 these words. The Spirit of the Lord is on me because he's anointed me to preach the gospel to the poor. He sent me to proclaim release to the captives, recovery of sight to the blind, to set free those who are downtrodden, to proclaim the favorable year of the Lord. That's a messianic prophecy of the coming Savior who would save. And then he closed the book and he said, today the scripture is fulfilled in your hearing. So the Old Testament prophet said he will suffer, he will triumph, he will save. Perhaps as good an illustration of the content of the Old Testament prophet's message as any is given in Romans by Paul, as Paul quotes some of these prophets. Look at Romans 9. We're just going to touch very briefly on this. Romans chapter 9, verse 25. This is so good, so rich. And here, Paul is, of course, making an argument for salvation. It's a part of his whole sweeping discussion of salvation. And here he talks about the fact that the Old Testament prophets saw Gentile salvation. Verse 24 mentions that people would be called from among the Gentiles. And then it says, as he says also in Hosea, the Old Testament prophet, I will call those who were not my people, my people, and her who was not beloved, beloved. And it shall be that in the place where it was said to them, you are not my people, there they shall be called sons of the living God. Isn't that wonderful? There's Hosea the prophet predicting a grace that will come, a salvation that will embrace the Gentiles. Go to chapter 9, verse 33. It says, I lay in Zion a stone of stumbling and a rock of offense, and he who believes in him will not be disappointed. And again, the qualifying element is not a nation, not Israel, but anyone who believes. Then in chapter 10, would you please notice verse 11? And here he quotes in verse 11 out of Isaiah 28:16, whoever believes in him will not be disappointed. The same statement as at the end of chapter 9. A universal salvation for anyone who believes. Look at verse 13. Verse 13 is quoted out of Joel chapter 2. Whoever will call on the name of the Lord will be saved. And then down to verse 20. In verse 20, he is quoting out of Isaiah 65. I was found by those who sought me not. I became manifest to those who did not ask for me. And that's Gentile salvation. On the other hand, I tried all day long to reach my people, and they were disobedient and obstinate. Go to chapter 15 for a final thought. And here again, and Paul is talking about God's grace in salvation to the Gentiles, and he quotes again in verse 9 here out of the Old Testament. He says, for the Gentiles to glorify God for his mercy as it is written. And he quotes out of Psalm 18:49, therefore I will give praise to thee among the Gentiles, and I will sing to thy name. And then verse 10, again he says, rejoice, O Gentiles, with his people. That's taken from the Pentateuch, Deuteronomy 32. Moses, the prophet, said that. Then verse 12. Verse 12 comes out of Isaiah, there shall come the root of Jesse, and he who arises to rule over the Gentiles, in him shall the Gentiles hope. So you get the picture. Gentile salvation. Over in verse 21, they who had no news of him shall see, and they who have not heard shall understand. Taken again from Isaiah 52. Now notice what Paul is doing. All of those prophecies, whether it's Moses or Joel or Hosea or Isaiah, they were all predicting a grace that would come that was surpassing anything they had experienced. The Messiah would come and save not just the Jew, but the nations. And so Paul in Romans, as he writes about the salvation that has come in Christ, goes back and picks out choice prophecies and says that is now fulfilled. In Christ is the grace the prophets wrote of. But here's the point. When they wrote of it, they didn't have Romans. When they wrote of it, Christ hadn't been born or died or risen. When they wrote of it, the church had not been born. So there was not one body, Jew and Gentile, with a middle wall broken down. There was not a surpassing grace that had extended around the world. But so deep and pervasive was their desire to understand that marvelous prophecy that he says back to verse 10. The prophets made careful search and inquiry into it. They studied their own writings. They studied their own writings. They knew they were prophesying of grace that would come to you. Those little words, to you, very important. They knew they were writing about a future generation, not to them, but to someone in the future. And it was so fascinating to them to study about the Messiah and about his suffering and about his triumph and about his salvation and about the world coming to God, that they made careful search and inquiry. Those two words, I don't think we can split up their meaning and say they each mean something very distinct. They really mean the same thing. It's just enriching the idea by including two words. They diligently studied their own writings. They dug into their own writings and the writings of the other prophets to better understand salvation. If I were sitting down to write this little section on the greatness of salvation, I would never have approached it this way. I probably would have talked about the fact that salvation is great because of the great God who gave it. Salvation is great because of the great Savior who purchased it. Salvation is great because of the great difference, change, dramatic alteration, and so forth in life that it produces. I would have focused on God's plan, Christ's work, the transformation of a person's life, and thereby demonstrated the greatness of salvation, but the Holy Spirit doesn't do that. Salvation was so marvelous a reality that even the Old Testament prophets spent their time trying to understand its wonders. That's how great it is. That's how wonderful it is. Of all the things they might have searched out, this was what they chose to search out.
1: 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John's current series is titled, Our Great Salvation. Today, near the end of his message, John said that the Old Testament prophets searched the Scriptures carefully to better understand salvation. Of course, searching the Scriptures is not merely a calling for Old Testament prophets. That's for every believer today. Here were some of John's thoughts on that.
0: Searching the Scriptures diligently and carefully is the greatest endeavor a believer can be engaged in. It holds the highest joys, the greatest thrills, the deepest pleasures. That's why the psalmist said, the Scripture is sweeter than honey from the honeycomb, more to be desired than gold, yes, than fine gold. That's why David said, oh, how I love your law. It is my delight. Can I encourage you to be a student of the Bible? If you haven't really dug down deep, let me suggest, since we're in 1 Peter, order a copy of the commentary that I've written on 1 Peter. That's a full commentary on every word, every phrase, every verse in 1 Peter. Dig down and see the joy that will come to you as you take in this divine revelation. My guess is, if you order the commentary in 1 Peter and go through it, you'll want more. And let me encourage you as well, if you don't have a copy of the MacArthur Study Bible, get a hold of one of those. Contact our ministry. We have them in hardback and leather, the NAS translation, the ESV, the New King James, whichever one you prefer. Get a study Bible that has 25,000 footnotes that will explain the meaning of Scripture and begin to enter into the joy that comes from that experience.
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1: There is something to be said for a staycation, but travel has its benefits, some of which are now being studied formally. The evidence is pointing to significant health and cognitive benefits, which is only validating what most people already know.

0: Yes, it's good to get out of your usual environment, researchers say. Doing so exposes the brain to completely new sights, smells, sounds, people, and experiences. You make decisions constantly as you interact with all of these, whereas at home, the brain is on cruise control. Even if traveling is tiring at times, the brain has more to process, and that's actually quite good for your health. A study of 55 controlled clinical trials with over 4,000 participants are now backing this up. But there's one benefit these studies don't account for. This is our Father's world, and getting out and seeing what He's made moves our hearts to worship. I'm David Wolin at haventoday.org. Welcome to Haven Today. I'm David Wolin, sharing the great story that's all about Jesus. We're in a series called Made for Happiness. And this episode, this should be an interesting one. It certainly is for me. Did you know there are at least 50 words that are functionally synonyms for happiness and express happiness in the English language? It's absolutely fascinating to realize how many different ways people can express happiness in our world today. And we'll take an up-close look at this today, and thanks to my guest this series, we're going to be sharing how all of these words essentially break down into 7 flavors of happiness. We'll consider how the Bible informs our understanding of these categories, because not all of these flavors of happiness are created equal. But I think there's another main takeaway as well, and it's the one that probably resonated the most for me when I was reading Andrew Wilson's brand new book, simply titled Happiness. And here's the author expressing it in his own words.
1: It could be a joyless universe, and it isn't. It's full of happiness, and that's because the God who made it is like that. But ultimately, we have to, what C.S. Lewis called, follow the sunbeams back to the sun. To say there's lots of beautiful shafts of light in this world, but now I want to look along the sunbeam up to the sun that is the source of all of that joy, and ultimately look to Him.
0: Amen. And who is the source of all the joy, which even in this world, in this fallen state that it's in, even still this world is bursting with joy? Much of the inspiration and content for this entire Haven Today series comes from Andrew Wilson and his new book, Holiness: What It Is, Where to Find It, and How to Make It Last Forever. And I found this to be such an encouraging read. So biblical, so hopeful and positive. And let's be honest, most of us could use a bit more of that against the backdrop of what's going on in our world today. And here at Haven, we'd love to bless you with a copy of this new book with our thanks for your gift of support to this ministry. Give us a call at 865-HAVEN, 865-HAVEN, or online at haventoday.org. haventoday.org. And now let's join our hearts together in worship. We'll point our hearts toward the source of all our joy.

Holy is the Lord from Chris Tomlin. This is Haven Today. I'm David Wolin. A few years ago, the cooking and culinary world was bedazzled by Samin Nosrat and her runaway success of a best-selling book called Salt, Fat, Acid, Heat. Now, there are a million and one cookbooks out there. One might be tempted to think there is nothing new left to say, but what this breakthrough book did was take the complexity of cooking and break it down into simple categories about what it is that makes any kind of food taste good. Now, the world over, there are countless expressions of incredible food, but always there is a balance of those four elements: salt, fat, acid, and heat. And so now a home chef can wrap their mind around those principles and know, going beyond the recipe they're using, what they need to do to make their food taste better. Now, my wife and I love to cook. This is probably why it came to mind, but this is the analogy that I thought of when I came to the second chapter of Andrew Wilson's brand new book on happiness. In some ways, it's similar to the complexity of cooking, the way that we experience happiness in this world. Likewise, it is complex and full of nuance. And it's worth noting that our desire for happiness as human beings, this is part of what got hijacked in the fall. And so our sinful bent, what the Bible calls our flesh, this taints the desires that even a Christian believer has on our very best day. Our desires, or our affections, as Jonathan Edwards put it, they are always a bit disordered, sometimes idolatrous. And part of what's happening in our sanctification is that the Spirit of God is working through the Word to reorder our desires, and that includes our desire for happiness. And much of what brings us joy and happiness in this life, it's not innately sinful. It's part of God's common grace. Now, that being said, they are a little bit like aromas of the feast that God is preparing. The happinesses that all of us can enjoy in this life, they are pointing us toward what can only be fully experienced in His presence and in the world to come. And so, this second chapter of the book by Andrew Wilson called Happiness, it presents us with a fascinating set of observations that, in my view, are a little similar to what Samin Nosrat did with Salt, Fat, Acid, Heat. Andrew Wilson came up with a simplified paradigm to sort the landscape of our emotions in a way that we can all relate to, and then he brings what the Bible has to say about that to bear on happiness. And today, I do want to be very clear about what I'm doing. Basically, I'm going to be summarizing this section of Andrew Wilson's book and then offering some of my own commentary and perspective along the way. I just want to be sure that my guest from the last 3 days, Andrew Wilson, gets all the credit for this. And it's just so good. It's too good. I had to devote a day to this. He calls the chapter Seven Flavors of Happiness. And it begins by pointing out the wide range of what qualifies as happiness. On the one hand, it might be sitting quietly in a garden and working on a crossword puzzle. That would be happiness. So could jumping out of an airplane with all of your endorphins and adrenaline pegged to the max. Those two are examples of happiness that Andrew Wilson provided. I'll add a couple more. For me, a crisp fall morning down by the river, when the cool air of autumn starts rolling in and hits the warm surface of the river and causes mist to rise, what sometimes is referred to as smoke on the water. And for me, the only thing that gets better than that is to wade out into that water with a fly rod. That is a moment of happiness. But also, the unexpected moment at the dinner table when one child says something accidentally hilarious and the rest of the kids get the silly giggles and suddenly laughter takes off like a runaway train and no one can escape it. Hilarity consumes the dinner table. That too is happiness. What does it look like in your life? There are vastly different experiences and emotions, and yet all of them can rightly be labeled under that header, happiness. And perhaps that wide range is why it's so hard to comprehensively define it. In his book, Andrew Wilson observes how in the English language, there are at least 50 words that we use commonly to help cover the landscape of happiness, and they range from words like fun, laughter, euphoria, revelry, exuberance, exhilaration, and thrill, to words like contentment,
serenity, satisfaction, peace, harmony, rest, and bliss. And that's only a small slice of the words we have in English to express the concept of happiness. By contrast, and I found this rather fascinating, there are only 20 words in the Hebrew Bible in the happiness landscape, and in the New Testament, there are 15 words in Greek. And so, what Andrew Wilson did was he started on the English language side and categorizes all that all of us intuitively know and experience in our own lives, and he sorted these terms of happiness into 7 flavor groupings, if you will. And then he compares those groupings to what the Bible has to say about them. This is brilliant and insightful and helpful, and I'm going to now do my best to reflect what he wrote in the book about these 7 flavors of happiness. And first, I'll just list them out. They are delight, merriment, ecstasy, luck, flourishing, contentment, and fullness. And Andrew Wilson is quick to point out that many of the terms he drops into these 7 different buckets are connected to the others. There is some overlap between them. And now we'll start with the first flavor of happiness, which is delight. This is the least complex and most basic. It's almost like a shaft of early morning sunlight that slips through a gap in the curtains. It's a happiness that's just suddenly there. Often when we use the word happy, this is what we mean. Like you bump into a friend that you haven't seen in a long time, and what do you say? I'm so happy to see you, or I'm so delighted to see you. And you mean precisely that. Other flavors of happiness in this context would be a clear miss. I'm so exhilarated to see you. Nope, that's too much. I'm so contented to see you. That's not quite enough. So that's the first category, basic delight. Number 2 is merriment. And I'll quote from the book here. This, he says, is what happens when the first flavor is made manifest. That is to say, when it becomes visible or on display in some expressive way. There's a few words we could include in this bucket, like glee, mirth, exultation, celebration, jubilation, rejoicing, hilarity. And the difference between the first and second flavors of happiness, Andrew Wilson says, is that one is feeling it, the other is showing it. And biblically speaking, this is a category that shows up over and over and over again in the Bible, often in the form of a command or a call, like this call to worship in Psalm 95, "Oh, come, let us sing to the Lord. Let us make a joyful noise to the rock of our salvation. Let us come into his presence with thanksgiving. Let us make a joyful noise to him with songs of praise." This is the category of happiness that we'd apply to all the different feasts and holy days that were instituted by God in the Old Testament, making merriment. The third flavor of happiness is what Wilson describes as ecstasy, and his example of skydiving would fall into that category, but also think excitement, thrill, rush, high, fun, elation, euphoria, and so on. And this, for me, is where the observations that he made in his book, Happiness, start to get really interesting, because he points out that the first 2 flavors, these are flavors of happiness the Bible instructs us to pursue and even tells us how, but not this one. This is not prohibited per se, but pursuing ecstasy or thrill or excitement is never commanded either. And this can be experienced sometimes as a byproduct of the good things that God created, for example, sex within marriage. But obviously, there's a flip side to that. It can also come from something sinful, like sexual immorality or drug abuse or the like. And then there's a whole host of other things, ranging from roller coasters to concerts. Ecstasy is its own subcategory of happiness, but the point is, even when it's rightly experienced, resulting from a good gift from the Father above, we are still not called to make the pursuit of ecstasy a focus or something that we devote ourselves to. I found that insight tremendously helpful. And now we'll move on to number 4, the fourth flavor of happiness Andrew Wilson describes as luck. And remember, what we're doing here is simply categorizing the way that English expresses happiness. Luck is definitely one of them.
But the way that we often think of luck in the Western world is a little bit different than the other categories of happiness. But Andrew Wilson points out how in other countries and other languages, it's actually far more common to express happiness in terms of luckiness. But even in English, we do see this. Think maybe of a 7-year-old who eyes his friend's shiny new bicycle that he got for his birthday. And what does he say? "You're so lucky." And the other boy beams with happiness, the kind of happiness we might call unexpected blessing. And in our experience of such moments in this life, sure, some might call it luck or chance, but of course we know with our sovereign God, there is no such thing as luck or chance. All things he ordains, all good gifts come down to us from the Father of lights, with whom there is no variation or shadow due to change. And much like that previous flavor of ecstasy, this is one the Bible never commands us to pursue. Unexpected blessings come from God, and he ordains them according to the wisdom of his will at the time of his choosing. And now we come to the fifth flavor of happiness. This is one Andrew Wilson says that he struggled to find the right label for. He landed on the word flourishing, and in the end, he took his cue on that straight from Scripture. So the Hebrew word here is Asher. In Genesis 30, when Leah's servant Zilpah bears a son, Leah exclaims, "Happy am I, for women have called me happy." So it says, she called his name Asher. That's the very same root word in Hebrew that we find as the very first word of the very first verse of Psalm 1. And historically, translators haven't been quite sure how to put this best into English. "Blessed is the man who walks not in the counsel of the wicked, nor stands in the way of sinners, nor sits in the seat of scoffers, but his delight is in the law of the Lord, and on his law he meditates day and night." Blessed, says the ESV, NIV, and NASB. "Oh, the joy of those, though," says the New Living Translation, and that's not a bad translation. It's not a departure from the original intent. This is a good attempt to try to render the happiness flavor of Asher into English. And the NRSV actually does say, "Happy are those." That's the Old Testament. That's Hebrew. In the New Testament, there's a Greek equivalent, and we often hear that on the lips of Jesus, for instance, in the Sermon on the Mount. And here also, translators have found a dilemma. In the Greek, this word is makarios, and it literally means happy. So it could read, "Happy are the poor in spirit," and so on. A few years ago, a seminary professor by the name of Jonathan Pennington wrote a fantastic book on the Sermon on the Mount, and he made a very strong case that flourishing may actually be the best English word we have to describe what Jesus is saying. Flourishing is a far more comprehensive term than what comes to mind when we hear the word blessed. And it aligns with what we find in verse 3 of Psalm 1. Here, we see the one who is Asher, who is blessed, who is happy. He is described as a tree planted by streams of water that yields its fruit in its season, and its leaf does not wither. In all that he does, it says, he prospers. And so, the fifth flavor of happiness, Andrew Wilson identifies as flourishing. And this brings us to number 6, which is contentment. I appreciate the ordering of these. There is a sense in which you can't have this one before the last one. If we're flourishing in Christ, it must lead to the promised outcome of the gospel, which we find all over the Bible expressed as contentment, peace, and rest. Yes, this is a type of happiness. It's not an exuberant one. It's more like Psalm 131, the weaned child with its mother, no longer desperate, but fully satisfied and calm. And so it is for we who are in Christ. And that brings us to the final flavor of happiness. Andrew Wilson simply calls this one fullness. Other synonyms are richness, wholeness, completion, perfection, and oneness. And I love this one, because this is exactly where history is headed. This is the promised eternal future for all who are in Christ. One day, we will know fullness of joy in his presence.

0: It's called Teach Me to Number My Days, Psalm 90 from the Worship Initiative and Writer's Well. This is Haven Today. I'm David Wolin. 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I'm David Wolin. Won't you come back again next time? We'll be keeping it all about Jesus. It's The Great Story, here on Haven Today. For your walk with Jesus, I'm David Wolin with Haven Today, inviting you to anchor your day in God's Word. The sinless perfection of Jesus is hard to imagine. He was fully human, like us. And he was tempted like us, except he never gave in. Hebrews chapter 5 tells us he learned obedience through what he suffered. In other words, although Jesus had always been fully God, up until he became man, he'd never been in our shoes, experiencing our weakness. So today, when you and I are tempted, we're facing something Jesus knows all about. 1 Corinthians tells us, when you are tempted, he will also provide a way out so that you can endure it. Are you facing temptation? Pray and take him up on the promise. Get more encouragement for your walk. 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
2: Every day we find public opinion polls on a variety of subjects, especially political issues and candidates. Mark Twain had an opinion on the thing called public opinion. He said public opinion is held in reverence. It settles everything. Some think it is the voice of God. He was being facetious, of course, and for good reason. It's true that everyone is entitled to his or her opinion. But in the final analysis, there is only one opinion that really matters, and that is God's. God doesn't have opinions, of course. He simply states the truth. And we would be wise to conform our opinions to his truth. This is David Jeremiah, encouraging you to get on the road to new life. 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

0: I will give thanks to you, O Lord, among the peoples. 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
2: 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And all of a sudden, he starts to move. And Zach says, "Brian, you're dancing." It's amazing.
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4: I find sick marriages when there is a controlling partner, and the partner doesn't give the other one freedom to be and to cultivate gifts and strengths and abilities that God's given them. I can't speak for you, but I can tell you my story. I about ruined our marriage the first 10 years. I expected Cynthia to be a female Chuck. I mean, can you think of anything more miserable than to try to be a female me? I wanted her to have my opinions. I wanted her to have my interests. I wanted her to think the same thing, the same taste, same. Now, we were going in a similar direction, but I wanted all of that just exactly like I said, because it was right. I wanted her to be just like that. I will never forget the dark, dark evening in New England. We were there trying to make a ministry work, and I was at wit's end, and she said on top of all the other, she said, "You know, honey, I'd just like to tell you," had tears in her eyes, she said, I'd like you not to say publicly that we're partners. That may make you feel good and look good to say that, but it's not true." And I said, "Yes, it is." She said, "No, it's not." I said, "Yes, it is." And she said, "No, it's not." And walked out, walked upstairs and closed the door. And I sat at the kitchen table and I thought, she's right. She's exactly right. I did a quick pass in review of habits I'd formed and controlling almost neurotic things I had demanded. I went over some things where I'd virtually put her into bondage, to every jot and tittle that I expected. And my style had become harsh and hard to live with. I'll never forget walking upstairs and opened the door, and I sat down on the side of the bed, and she's crying, and I said, you're right, and it's not going to keep on. That led into about 4 years of the hardest work we've ever done as a couple. As I had to face my stubbornness and my unwillingness to bend, my blindness, I discovered another woman in her life that I'd never seen before. I built a respect that I had never had before. Doesn't mean I didn't lead the home. I led now freer and easier than ever because she felt loved. She felt believed in. Felt I was in her corner. Years passed, and I remember hearing her speaking to a group one time. We had started a little radio ministry called Insight for Living, and she was describing how it came together. And I realized if we're going to have this ministry, she's going to have to run it because I don't have the brains to run that kind of thing. And she very graciously added that to her work world, along with four kids, and put it on a map, if you will. And she was speaking very graciously to a group, and she said, "By the way, the best part of all of this is that my husband is my partner." I go, "Oh man, this is great. This is so good, man." They didn't know the history of that. I just remembered back 15 years earlier when it wasn't true. You didn't say partner. You didn't call him a mate. But if there isn't a sense of unity, you can turn one person into a slave.
3: 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That's called grace. And when grace permeates your marriage, there's unity. 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
0: Rise up, O Lord, in all your power. 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
1: What did Paul say? I'm amazed that you would be so soon removed from the true gospel of our Lord and Savior Jesus Christ. Well, what would he say if he was here today? All over North America and Europe, there is a great turning away from the true gospel of our Lord and Savior Jesus Christ. It is time we all wake up.

0: changed the gospel and you have not improved it. What you've done is destroy it. That was Paul's warning to the Galatians, and 2,000 years later, that danger hasn't disappeared. Our world is still filled with the voices offering a different, quote, version, unquote, of the truth. And sometimes that perversion, sometimes that changed gospel, even comes from behind a pulpit. Welcome to Hope for Today with Bible teacher David Hawking. We're in Galatians chapter 1, verses 6 through 12, with day one of his message, No Other Gospel. 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And just before David begins, if you'd like to support our ongoing mission to preach the Word of God and the Gospel, call us at 800-75-BIBLE in the U.S., 800-75-242-53. 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You can also give securely on our website, davidhawking.org. That's David, HOCKING.org. And we'll give you our mailing addresses later in the program. Right now, though, let's turn to Galatians chapter 1, again, verses 6 through 12. And here's David Hawking with day one of No Other Gospel.
1: Galatians chapter 1, our theme is No Other Gospel. Pretty hard to find a more powerful section than Galatians 1. Now in chapter 1 and verses 1 to 5 that we had last time together, we were looking at the authority of Paul as an apostle. That's a big issue. In fact, before we're done, we're going to see a confrontation between Paul and Peter of all people. And it will help us to understand, I think, more the whole message of Galatians than most people do. We're not going to race horse through it. We will do called by grace. What a wonderful section. At the chapter 1, verse 13 to 24, that'll be next week. Right now, we're in Galatians 1. I'm going to read the first five verses and continue to verse 12. Paul, an apostle, not of men, neither by man, but by Jesus Christ and God the Father who raised him from the dead, and all the brethren which are with me under the churches of Galatia. Grace be to you and peace from God the Father and from our Lord Jesus Christ, who gave himself for our sins, that he might deliver us from this present evil world, according to the will of God and our Father, to whom be glory forever and ever, and all God's people said. Amen. No, he's not done with his letter, but it was time to say amen. Go over to Romans, please, before I read verse 6. In Romans chapter 8, some of the most beautiful words you'll ever read. Romans chapter 8, beginning at verse 38. Just two verses. For I am persuaded that neither death nor life, nor angels, nor principalities, nor powers, nor things present, nor things to come, nor height, nor depth, nor any other creature shall be able to separate us from the love of God, which is in Christ Jesus our Lord. And all God's people said, amen. Hey, thank you, Lord. Now go over to chapter 11. This is the same guy that wrote Galatians. Martin Luther said you got to read both books or you don't understand anything. Romans 11, beginning at verse 33. Oh, the depth of the riches, both of the wisdom and knowledge of God. How unsearchable are his judgments and his ways, past finding out. For who hath known the mind of the Lord, or who hath been his counselor? Or who hath first given to him, and it shall be recompensed unto him again? For of him, literally, out of him by way of origin, and through him, the preposition dia meaning the channel through which God accomplishes everything, and to him, the word is eis in Greek, unto him as the object of all of our praise. Are all things, that's what it says, to whom be glory forever. And God's people said, amen. Now back to Galatians 1. You see the connection. Verse 5, to him, to whom be glory forever and ever, amen. But he's not done. It was time to praise the Lord. Praise him for what? For his wonderful salvation. He gave himself that he might deliver us from this present evil world according to the will of God and our Father, to whom be glory forever and ever. Amen. I mentioned just in passing last time as we ended it that some believe that the wonderful praise statement, to whom be glory forever and ever, is the Lord Jesus. I have no problem with that based on Romans 11, 33 to 36 that we just read. But I'm not sure that's the point here. We know that verse 3 emphasizes God our Father and from our Lord Jesus Christ, mentioning what he has done for us. But notice the last phrase of verse 4. According to the will of God, it's the sovereignty of God, and our Father, to whom be glory forever and ever, amen. I believe the Apostle Paul is directing our hearts to praise the Father as well as his Son, Yeshua HaMashiach, Jesus the Messiah. Amen? Now verse 6. If the first five verses presented the authority of the Apostle Paul as it related to our relationship to the Father and Son, then this second one is an amazement of Paul over their commitment to another gospel. Verses 6 to 9, I marvel that ye are so soon removed from him that called you into the grace of Christ unto another gospel, which is not another. But there be some that trouble you and would pervert the gospel of Christ. But though we, or an angel from heaven, preach any other gospel unto you than that which we have preached unto you, let him be accursed. As we said before, so say I now again. If any man preach any other gospel unto you than that you have received, let him be accursed. I'd say that's pretty clear. So we need a little contemporary understanding. People have been watching Pope Francis these last few days. According to several ministries, the Pope never mentioned the gospel, not once. He never mentioned that salvation is through Jesus Christ alone, not once. In fact, half the time, if not more, we had no idea what he was talking about. His message seems to be, let's lay down our arms and all get together under one leader. I don't know about you, but I wanted to make sure that I was ready to go home to be with the Lord. I think the rapture is about ready to spring upon us. And as we know, there'll be plenty of people who'll be shocked and surprised. Absent from the body, present with the Lord. I am convinced, watching the DVD practice video of my preaching this past week, that I need a new body. Paul wants us to know the true gospel of our Jesus Christ. And here we have the Pope of supposedly the largest Christian denomination in the world, who can't even mention the name of Jesus Christ, much less tell us what the gospel is. We all ought to be embarrassed and pray for his salvation. The folks up in Winnipeg were startled by all of this. And they showed a video that I have never seen before to emphasize the apostate preachers that are going into our churches right and left. On the screen was a nice-looking young man who's the pastor of a Baptist church, a large one, in Canada. He's being interviewed, but you don't see the one interviewing him. He just talks. He says, if you don't put your faith and trust in Jesus Christ as Lord and Savior, you're headed for hell, not heaven. He died for your sins. That's the only redemption we have. And he rose from the dead, and he's coming back again. And everybody in the audience is cheering. All of a sudden, the screen goes black. After a minute, as everybody's wondering what's happening, he comes back on. He said, well, I hope you like that, because the truth is, I am still a pastor of a large Baptist church, but I am an atheist. I have never seen a video so influence a congregation. There were people getting out of their chairs and kneeling on the floor, crying out to God. I never seen anything like it. You talk about a powerful video. He sounded like an evangelical evangelist. But the truth is, he's an atheist and doesn't believe any of it. And what did Paul say? I'm amazed that you would be so soon removed from the true gospel of our Lord and Savior Jesus Christ. Well, what would he say if he was here today? All over North America and Europe, there is a great turning away from the true gospel of our Lord and Savior Jesus Christ. And it's time we all wake up. Now at verse 10, there are three more little verses here. In the first five verses, the authority of Paul as an apostle is laid out for us. And then the amazement of Paul over the commitment to another gospel. And then in verses 10 to 12, it's quite significant as the apostle Paul gives an answer as to his motives. The contrast is very obvious. Verse 10, for do I now persuade men or God? Or do I seek to please men? For if I yet pleased men, I should not be the servant of Christ. But I certify you, brethren, that the gospel which was preached of me is not after man, for I neither received it of men, neither was I taught it, but by the revelation of Jesus Christ. Wow. Let's go back to Galatians 1, verse 6 to 9. Now, when I look at the amazement of Paul over their commitment to another gospel, that was one of the reasons why I decided to teach Galatians. Because the same exact things are happening now in our culture. Many of you know that. It's going to be harder and harder to find churches that teach the Bible and believe the Bible, the whole Bible, and nothing but the Bible.

0: them involved the grace of Christ, it says. So he is shocked and amazed as to the timing involved here. It reminded me of a young person, probably early 20s, came up to me at the conference where I was in Canada. And he said to me, "You know, I just started attending this church. I won't mention the name of it." And he said, "The pastor seemed like he's a right-on guy. I've listened to him now for 6 months and it looked pretty good. But last week, he came across with stuff that sounded like the emerging church." So I told him, I said, "Well, let's see whether it is or not." I said, "My brother has a little booklet called The Emerging Church, Is It Biblical?" And I went back there. He said, "Well, I don't have any money." I said, "No problem, I'll buy it. Besides, my brother needs to know that I might buy his booklet once in a while." Anyway, about 2 hours after that, two speakers, he comes up to me again. He said, "Have you read this?" I said, "Yeah." He said, "That's what happened to our church." I said, "Wait a minute. You got this, Pastor, just 6 months ago?" He said, it's obviously a setup." So he called the denomination and they said, "Oh, isn't it wonderful? The emerging church. We all need to know God is doing an amazing thing." Now, by the way, he says he's into Kislam. Do y'all know what that is? That's people who believe that Islam and Christianity can be amalgamated together. Paul said, "I'm amazed that you are so soon turned." Listen, it's happening now, all over North America. The second thing I'd point out to you is when he mentioned the trouble that they received from some in verse 7. He said, "Which is not another," meaning another of the same kind, "but there be some that trouble you and would pervert the gospel of Christ." I don't want to believe that, but there are churches that call themselves Bible teaching, Bible believing, but there are certain sections of the Bible that they don't want to believe.
1: Well, thank you, David. And you're listening to Hope for Today with Bible teacher David Hawking and day one of his message, No Other Gospel, from Galatians chapter 1, verses 6 through 12. David's back in just a moment to close out our time in God's Word. Some additional teaching is just ahead. First, though, Matt Hawking is here, and together we want to tell you about a couple of excellent resources that go along perfectly with our current radio series, and these will fit right into your home Bible study library. Matt?
2: Jim, you know, when you're studying Scripture or enjoying a sermon, Bible study, or a radio message that is bringing clarity to Scripture, touching your heart, answering questions, and building your faith, it would be a marvelous blessing to have 100% recall and retention.
1: Yeah, how about lightning-fast, accurate note-taking skills, right?
2: I know that's what I'm
1: saying. Oh, goodness. Yeah. Or the opportunity to ask the speaker to repeat a key point.
2: Well, since none of the foregoing is available, and right, we need a way to save a biblical truth that ministers to our heart, or an application that would be perfect to share with a friend, something that would be tremendously helpful and life-changing, but we can't get it written down, well, here's a terrific option.
1: This month, Hope for Today is offering a dynamite resource, David's original sermon notes and outlines pack for our upcoming series in Galatians, and that starts September 1st.
2: And these are the very outlines that my dad developed as he studied Galatians and preached each message.
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1: There's even room to add your own notes and observations.
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0: 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In Canada, write to Hope for Today, Box 15011, RPO, Seven Oaks, Abbotsford. Abbotsford is spelled A-B-B-O-T-S-F-O-R-D, V-2-S-8-P-1. Well, here's David with that final thought to wrap up today's program.
1: This is the wonderful book of Galatians, and I hope it will be a great blessing to you. We're in chapter 1, beginning at verse 6 now, and our theme is no other gospel. Boy, with all the false teaching going on today and the deception, how we need to hear the Word of God. In verse 6, we read, I marvel that you are so soon removed from him that called you into the grace of Messiah unto another gospel, which is not another. But there be some that trouble you and would pervert the gospel of Messiah. For though we or an angel from heaven preach any other gospel unto you than that which we have preached unto you, let him be accursed. As we said before, so say I now again. If any man preach any other gospel unto you than that you have received, let him be accursed. For do I now persuade men or God? Do I seek to please men? For if yet I pleased men, I should not be the servant of Messiah. But I certify you, brethren, that the gospel which was preached of me is not after man, for I neither received it of man, neither was I taught it, but by the revelation of Yeshua HaMashiach. Well, I'm excited about the study, and I'll tell you right now, Galatians 1, 6 to 12 is fundamental to understanding the issue that the Apostle Paul is dealing with. No other gospel but the one that he taught us, that he got from our Lord. I hope you'll enjoy our study. We appreciate you so much, and I pray that this study will open our hearts to the truth about the gospel of our Lord.
0: Well, thank you, David. And before we go, we'd love to know where and how you listen to Hope for Today. 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Well, the gospel, it doesn't need to be reinvented for a new generation. What it does need is to be faithfully proclaimed. Next time, David continues to show us why Paul responded so strongly to anyone who would distort the message of Jesus Christ, the gospel, and why his warning to the Galatians still demands our attention today. Be sure to join us next time for day two of No Other Gospel from Galatians chapter 1, verses 6 through 12. Oh, and invite a friend or a loved one to listen along with you right here on Hope for Today.
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1: Good morning. Here's what's making our news today, this Friday, the 4th of September. The Alberta Court of Appeal has upheld the disqualification of former Catholic school trustee Monique LaGrange over LGBT-related social media posts, but overturned a requirement that she issue a public apology. In 2023, the Red Deer Catholic Regional School Board sanctioned LaGrange after she posted an image comparing children waving pride flags to children waving Nazi flags with the caption, "Brainwashing is brainwashing." She was ordered to undergo sensitivity training, barred from public schools, or media comments, and prohibited from representing the board. LaGrange was later disqualified for violating the sanctions and resigned in protest. A Court of King's Bench judge upheld most of the board's actions last November, prompting LaGrange to appeal. The Court of Appeals issued its ruling September the 2nd. Elections Alberta is moving up the deadline to request a mail-in ballot for the upcoming referendum, saying demand from voters is higher than it was during the 2023 general election. The Electoral Board also said that it's anticipating a voter turnout of 85%, a figure that would surpass the provincial record of 81.8% back in 1935's general election. The original deadline by which voters could apply for a special ballot was October 9th, but Elections Alberta says after consulting with service providers, it moved that date up to September 25th, 2 weeks earlier than planned, to help ensure electors can receive and return their special ballots to Elections Alberta's Edmonton offices by mail by the legislative deadline of 5 p.m. on October 16th. The Edmonton Marathon has given an update to Acers, or Racers that is, after organizers mismeasured the race's distance, overshooting by nearly 700 meters. Some participants who ran August's race were frustrated after learning that they may not be able to use their time as a qualifier for the Boston Marathon if it was adjusted. The Boston Athletic Association has agreed to accept all qualifying times that weren't adjusted to make up for the length error. Edmonton Marathon is still working with course certifier Athletic Canada to review the accuracy of future races. And the town of Golden, BC is now an outlier in the East Kootenay Corridor after town council voted this week to change its clocks one last time this fall, moving to permanent mountain standard time. Golden will now align year-round with the majority of BC under the province's new permanent Pacific time zone. Drivers who travel through the mountain parks would usually see the time on their phones switch time zones at Rogers Pass, but that will now happen in Golden. And that is our news. Time for a little bit of sports with Mount Mike and see what all happened yesterday in sports. What's going on, Mike?
2: Toronto Blue Jays are making a serious move in the American League wildcard race, beating the Cleveland Guardians 6-3 yesterday in Cleveland, taking two of three in the series, moving to within a half a game of the final AL wildcard spot. Jays are now 70-71. The Guardians sit 70-70. The win is especially important because the Blue Jays also now own the tiebreaker over Cleveland, should the two teams finish with the same record. Next up, the Jays open up a weekend set with the Kansas City Royals, 6-10 tonight. To tennis now, and it was a disappointing night for Canada's Felix Auger-Aliassime at the U.S. Open. Third-seeded Canadian was knocked out in the second round, losing to Russia's Karen Khachanov. Auger-Aliassime won the opening set but couldn't maintain the momentum. Illness appeared to affect him during the match, too. And lastly, the CFL, ready for its big Labor Day weekend. Action starts tonight, BC Lions visiting the Montreal Alouettes. Then Sunday night, the traditional Labor Day Classic between the Winnipeg Blue Bombers and Saskatchewan Rough Riders. Monday brings two big rivalry games. Toronto visits Hamilton, the Battle of Ontario, followed by the Battle of Alberta. First place Edmonton Elks visiting the fifth place Calgary Stampeders, who sit just 2 points out of a playoff spot. And that's your Light Sports.
1: All right, thanks, Mike. We do have a sun cloud mix expected today. 30% chance of showers this afternoon with a risk of a thunderstorm at today's high. 20.
0: Sing praise to his name. Music to live by. 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

0: And a good morning. Let's get to our 60-second devo to go for today. I'm Les Moore. Love to start things off with the Word of God, find some application for our lives today, and do so within 60 seconds. How does that sound? Well, we're going to look at Psalm 143, verse 10, where it says, "Teach me to do your will, for you are my God. Your spirit is good. Lead me in the land of uprightness." Great prayer here, isn't it? Another prayer type of verse, really. To break it all down a little bit, you know, God's will, and everybody wants to know that, of course, but many are unsure that they have actually apprehended God's will. And so here the psalmist is asking God in prayer to teach it to him through the doing of it. That might sound kind of awkward, but we can pray the same way, actually, if we're unsure of God's will for our lives. And oh, how good to end every single prayer with praise and with thanks, as David does here. God is our God, and His Spirit is good. And we know that He certainly is. And we can pray as David prayed here and ask God to please lead us in the land of uprightness. I bet you $1,000,000 that as you go around the city these days and see what's happening in the streets, you likely long for the coming land of uprightness, as I do as well. So may God lead us there. Again, teach me to do your will, for you are my God. Your spirit is good. Lead me in the land of uprightness. And that's today's 60-second Devo to Go.
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5: I'm a cheapskate. Just ask Willie Major. When Willie was 5 and I was old enough to know better, we borrowed his mother's change purse and set off in search of a candy store. I offered Willie some free advice. "The copper ones are best," I said as pennies slid between my fingers. "See these silver ones? They're no good. Give them to me." Can you believe I did that? I've learned a few things since then. I've learned that God isn't cheap. Ephesians 1:7-8 tells us that in Christ we have forgiveness of our sins, according to the riches of His grace, which He lavished upon us. When you're a thief like me, you need that grace. So would you follow God's example and be generous today? And if you've cheaped out on anyone, make up for it. I think I'll send my old friend Willie a jar full of nickels.
6: 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Laugh Again. 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
7: 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Music to live by.
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9: 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There is no one besides you. There is no rock like our God. The Lord brings death and makes alive. He brings down to the grave. Raises up. The Lord sends poverty and wealth. He humbles and He exalts. He raises the poor from the dust and lifts the needy from the ashes.

0: How's your week gone so far? Is it a little stressful? Could you use a little bit of a laugh, a chuckle to kind of shake off a little bit of the stress? Well, that's what our Friday Funny is all about. And I've got one set up for you with comedian Darren Strebelo, who was through Alberta recently on a clean comedy tour. Here he is talking about the difference between himself and his wife, which is a very common problem, actually, between men and women. Take a listen. Here's today's Friday Funny here on The Light.
1: I married an extrovert, someone who likes to think her thoughts on the outside. I'm more of an introvert myself. I like to think my own thoughts in here. And a lot of introverts and extroverts get married, don't they? Because it works out pretty good, because one likes to talk and the other has to listen. That's right. And if you're an extrovert, you need to hear what I'm about to say. This might change your life, actually. We introverts, we think you're fascinating. We do. We love your level of detail in your stories. We do. But we've only got so much room up here. And then it starts to clog up with your data. Then we have to go to our happy place to cope. For me, that's Star Wars, the little place in my head where I go to respite from her onslaught of data. She'll be like, did you see Jenny last week in church? No, why? Well, she was wearing a pink blouse with concentric circles, reminiscent of an exploding supernova. Her jeans were modest and tasteful, the color of deep blue, gemstones on the belt line, sapphires, onyx, precious stones, textures, lighting, scents, hidden feelings, spiritual vibes, choirs of angels singing over the earth, black holes, alternate universes, pretty shoes. Are you listening? That's when you extroverts ask that question. Were you listening? What was I saying? Everything! And then my brain blew up. It burns. Some of you want to laugh at this, but you're sitting by that special someone right now.
0: 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You're on AM 930 The Light for our Friday Funny.
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1: Good morning. Here's what's making our news today, this Friday, the 4th of September. The Alberta Court of Appeal has upheld the disqualification of former Catholic school trustee Monique LaGrange over LGBT-related social media posts, but overturned a requirement that she issue a public apology. In 2023, the Red Deer Catholic Regional School Board sanctioned LaGrange after she posted an image comparing children waving pride flags to children waving Nazi flags with the caption, "Brainwashing is brainwashing." She was ordered to undergo sensitivity training, barred from public schools, media comments, and prohibited from representing the board. LaGrange was later disqualified for violating the sanctions and resigned in protest. A Court of King's bench judge upheld most of the board's actions last November, prompting LaGrange to appeal. The Court of Appeals issued its ruling September the 2nd. Elections Alberta is moving up the deadline to request a mail-in ballot for the upcoming referendum, saying demand from voters is higher than it was during the 2023 general election. The Electoral Board also said that it's anticipating a voter turnout of 85%, a figure that would surpass the provincial record of 81.8% back in 1935's general election. The original deadline by which voters could apply for a special ballot was October 9th, but Elections Alberta says after consulting with service providers, it moved that date up to September 25th, 2 weeks earlier than planned, to help ensure electors can receive and return their special ballots to Elections Alberta's Edmonton offices by mail by the legislative deadline of 5 p.m. on October 16th. The Edmonton Marathon has given an update to Acers, or Racers that is, after organizers mismeasured the race's distance, overshooting by nearly 700 meters. Some participants who ran August's race were frustrated after learning that they may not be able to use their time as a qualifier for the Boston Marathon if it was adjusted. The Boston Athletic Association has agreed to accept all qualifying times that weren't adjusted to make up for the length error. Edmonton Marathon is still working with course certifier Athletics Canada to review the accuracy of future races. And the town of Golden, BC is now an outlier in the East Kootenay Corridor after town council voted this week to change its clocks one last time this fall, moving to permanent mountain standard time. Golden will now align year-round with the majority of BC under the province's new permanent Pacific time zone. Drivers who travel through the mountain parks would usually see the time on their phones switch time zones at Rogers Pass, but that will now happen in Golden. And that is our news. Time for a little bit of sports with Mount Mike and see what all happened yesterday in sports. What's going on, Mike?
2: Toronto Blue Jays are making a serious move in the American League wildcard race, beating the Cleveland Guardians 6-3 yesterday in Cleveland, taking two of three in the series, moving to within a half a game of the final AL wildcard spot. Jays are now 70-71. The Guardians sit 70-70. The win is especially important because the Blue Jays also now own the tiebreaker over Cleveland, should the two teams finish with the same record. Next up, the Jays open up a weekend set with the Kansas City Royals, 6-10 tonight. To tennis now, and it was a disappointing night for Canada's Felix Auger-Aliassime at the U.S. Open. Third-seeded Canadian was knocked out in the second round, losing to Russia's Karen Khachanov. Auger-Aliassime won the opening set but couldn't maintain the momentum. Illness appeared to affect him during the match, too. And lastly, the CFL, ready for its big Labor Day weekend. Action starts tonight, BC Lions visiting the Montreal Alouettes. Then Sunday night, the traditional Labor Day Classic between the Winnipeg Blue Bombers and Saskatchewan Rough Riders. Monday brings two big rivalry games. Toronto visits Hamilton, the Battle of Ontario, followed by the Battle of Alberta. First place Edmonton Elks visiting the fifth place Calgary Stampeders, who sit just 2 points out of a playoff spot. And that's your Light Sports.
1: All right, thanks, Mike. We do have a sun cloud mix expected today. 30% chance of showers this afternoon with a risk of a thunderstorm in today's high. 20.
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0: Edmonton's Positive Talk, AM 930, The Light. I'm Les Moore. It's been a week, hasn't it? And I think one of the best ways to maybe wrap up this work week is get into the Word of God. You know what I'm talking about, right? If you're a studier of the Word of God, a student of the Word, you know there's nothing like opening it and reading it, meditating upon it, getting to the bottom of it, finding what the Bible says, what it means, and then application, what it means to me as well. That will give you such incredible spiritual foundation to stand on. And God will honor His Word, by the way. Well, one way you can do that tonight, 8:30, appointment listening through the Bible with Dr. J. Vernon McGee. You know the Bible says you got to live by faith. We must live by faith, not by sight. Without faith, it's impossible to please God. And Moses, he struggled in his faith as well. God gave him seven promises that in the Word start with, I will. I will do these things, Moses. I will. And you would think that Moses could rest on that. Did he doubt? He did. He hesitates himself. And if you can relate to that at all, I want to encourage you to see how patiently God reassures not only Moses, but ourselves when He calls us to go forward in faith with something. Has God called you to do something that you're kind of shaking in your boots a little bit? You'll get great encouragement on today's Through the Bible, 8:30, right here on AM 930 The Light. Or if you can't make that time, it's always available online as well, on demand at amthelight.com.
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0: And a good morning. I'm Les Moore. I'm curious what you got planned for the long weekend. We and my home group have, because it's still up in the air now, plans to road trip to Kananaskis and go on a hike. When we first made those plans, we assumed the weather was going to be good. And now as we get closer to Monday, it's not looking very promising. Rainy and 13. Now, I've been outdoors, we all have, probably in rainy and cooler weather than that. I guess if you got good gear, good footwear, proper rain gear and stuff, I guess it's not that big of a deal. But that's a long way to go to discover once you get there. I don't really feel like doing this anymore. I'd rather be inside. I'd rather be watching a movie or something. And that's the risk. So me leading this group, I told them, okay, we're going to have a plan B and we're going to call an audible if need be the day before. So you just got to be very flexible. That's what we are doing. But I'm hoping that the weather does kind of hold there in Kananaskis because I want to go. I want to do this hike. But the plan Bs, well, that will be everybody doing their own thing indoors, getting to that whatever you've been procrastinating with job, I guess, rearranging the sock drawer, maybe reading that appliance manual of that thing you don't know how to work very well, whatever it might be. We'll see. I have ironing I could do, I guess, if that's if it comes down to it. But anyway, we should compare notes come Tuesday. I'm very curious to know what you've got going on and if it all worked out for you.
1: A massive glacier collapse in the Himalayas recently triggered catastrophic flash floods along the Nepal-Tibet border. Towering muddy waves swept away entire communities, leaving hundreds dead, thousands missing, displaced families surviving with nothing left. You could be a lifeline right now. GFA World missionaries are already on the ground providing clean food, emergency shelter, clothing, vital medical supplies in Christ's name. 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

0: 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The Light. Now, here's what you need to know this morning on AM 930. 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
1: Good morning. Here's what's making our news today, this Friday, the 4th of September. The Alberta Court of Appeal has upheld the disqualification of former Catholic school trustee Monique LaGrange over LGBT-related social media posts, but overturned a requirement that she issue a public apology. In 2023, the Red Deer Catholic Regional School Board sanctioned LaGrange after she posted an image comparing children waving pride flags to children waving Nazi flags with the caption, "Brainwashing is brainwashing." She was ordered to undergo sensitivity training, barred from public schools, or media comments, and prohibited from representing the board. LaGrange was later disqualified for violating the sanctions and resigned in protest. A Court of King's bench judge upheld most of the board's actions last November, prompting LaGrange to appeal. The Court of Appeals issued its ruling September the 2nd. Elections Alberta is moving up the deadline to request a mail-in ballot for the upcoming referendum, saying demand from voters is higher than it was during the 2023 general election. The Electoral Board also said that it's anticipating a voter turnout of 85%, a figure that would surpass the provincial record of 81.8% back in 1935's general election. The original deadline by which voters could apply for a special ballot was October 9th, but Elections Alberta says after consulting with service providers, it moved that date up to September 25th, 2 weeks earlier than planned, to help ensure electors can receive and return their special ballots to Elections Alberta's Edmonton offices by mail by the legislative deadline of 5 p.m. on October 16th. The Edmonton Marathon has given an update to Acers, or Racers that is, after organizers mismeasured the race's distance, overshooting by nearly 700 meters. Some participants who ran August's race were frustrated after learning that they may not be able to use their time as a qualifier for the Boston Marathon if it was adjusted. The Boston Athletic Association has agreed to accept all qualifying times that weren't adjusted to make up for the length error. Edmonton Marathon is still working with course certifier Athletic Canada to review the accuracy of future races. And the town of Golden, BC is now an outlier in the East Kootenay Corridor after town council voted this week to change its clocks one last time this fall, moving to permanent mountain standard time. Golden will now align year-round with the majority of BC under the province's new permanent Pacific time zone. Drivers who travel through the mountain parks would usually see the time on their phones switch time zones at Rogers Pass, but that will now happen in Golden. And that is our news. Time for a little bit of sports with Mount Mike and see what all happened yesterday in sports. What's going on, Mike?
2: Toronto Blue Jays are making a serious move in the American League wildcard race, beating the Cleveland Guardians 6-3 yesterday in Cleveland, taking two of three in the series, moving to within a half a game of the final AL wildcard spot. Jays are now 70-71. The Guardians sit 70-70. The win is especially important because the Blue Jays also now own the tiebreaker over Cleveland, should the two teams finish with the same record. Next up, the Jays open up a weekend set with the Kansas City Royals, 6-10 tonight. To tennis now, and it was a disappointing night for Canada's Felix Auger-Aliassime at the U.S. Open. Third-seeded Canadian was knocked out in the second round, losing to Russia's Karen Khachanov. Auger-Aliassime won the opening set but couldn't maintain the momentum. Illness appeared to affect him during the match, too. And lastly, the CFL, ready for its big Labor Day weekend. Action starts tonight, BC Lions visiting the Montreal Alouettes. Then Sunday night, the traditional Labor Day Classic between the Winnipeg Blue Bombers and Saskatchewan Rough Riders. Monday brings two big rivalry games. Toronto visits Hamilton, the Battle of Ontario, followed by the Battle of Alberta. First place Edmonton Elks visiting the fifth place Calgary Stampeders, who sit just 2 points out of a playoff spot. And that's your Light Sports.
1: All right, thanks, Mike. We do have a sun cloud mix expected today. 30% chance of showers this afternoon with a risk of a thunderstorm, and today's high, 120.
0: My lips will shout for joy when I sing praise to you. 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AM 930, The Light.

I'm Les Moore. Good morning. Let's get to our 60-second Devo to go for today. Repeating what we saw earlier from Psalm 143, verse 10. I love this. It's a prayer. David, the psalmist, he writes, "Teach me to do your will, for you are my God. Your spirit is good. Lead me in the land of uprightness." Another prayer type of verse, right? So let's kind of break it down a bit. Let's talk about God's will. It's something everybody wants to know, right? But many are unsure that they've actually apprehended God's will. So here you have David, and he's asking God in prayer to teach it to him. Teach me your will, Lord God, through the doing of your will. So we can pray the same way, really, if we're unsure of God's will. And how good it is to end every single prayer with praise and with thanks, as David does here as well. God is our God, and his spirit is good. He certainly is. And so we can pray as David prayed here and ask God, God, please lead me in the land of uprightness. You know, I bet you $1 million that as you go around the city these days and see what's happening in the streets, you likely long for the coming land of uprightness as I do as well. So may God lead us to that place. And again, you can read it for yourself and to make it your prayer today as well. Psalm 143:10. Teach me to do your will, for you are my God. Your spirit is good. Lead me in the land of uprightness.

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0: I've got online Bishop Daniel. He is the president of GFA World. You're hearing their wonderful spots with us here on The Light. And he is the president of GFA World, of course, taking over for his late father, K.P. Yohannan, the late founder of Gospel for Asia. And Bishop Daniel assumed the role of president of GFA World a year later in May of 2024. And so we just wanted to say welcome to The Light here in Calgary and Edmonton.
1: Thank you so much. It's wonderful to be here.
0: Now, for obvious reasons, this is a really timely discussion, Bishop Daniel, because of what happened Wednesday, August 26th. People probably saw for the first time on their social media feeds these absolutely incredible flash floods that just washed through some ravines between the Tibet-Nepal area, just washing away homes and people trying to get to high ground. I mean, it was an absolutely horrific sight. I think people are learning more about how it happened and so on and so forth. What were your initial impressions when you saw that?
1: Well, you know, when I saw that, I was hoping that more, you know, more people would actually pay attention, and especially Christians around the world would begin praying. You know, Nepal has gone through so many different crises, you know, from the major earthquake. And then you had COVID, which basically locked down the country. And Nepal really thrives on tourism. So when COVID hit, like, the whole country just gets locked down. And then now you have this major flooding that caused by a part of a glacier that broke off and, of course, caused, you know, mudslides, landslides, and you know, massive flooding. Buildings completely covered in mud. One of our churches was washed away completely. Another one, barely the roof is sticking up, you know, entire houses, communities, and buildings covered in 20, 30 feet of mud. Just an incredible disaster. For people who may not know exactly where Nepal is, it's a tiny little country. If you go to the top, you know, right side of India, you can see Nepal squished there between India and Tibet, and also you have China right there too. But a tiny little country, but just seems to have gone through so many disasters one after another. Had many, many opportunities to go to Nepal, to travel into the mountains, to visit our churches. Very precious people, but right now the suffering is so great and so horrendous. Some of our teams, you know, going there, usually it's a 2.5 hour drive to get there. It took them 12 hours trying to find back roads and trying to find ways to get to the place where the relief work needed to be done, because the roads are washed out. Everything is just broken. And, you know, people are, you know, terribly suffering right now. Talking to one of our leaders, asking them what's people's response right now. And they said they're just living in an absolute hopelessness, fearfulness of possible more floodings from the rains that keep coming down. Talking to another leader who was there, they're saying that the people are just crying. They're just weeping. And so it's just, people are just so heartbroken right now because of the loss of life, loss of any kind of normalcy, and just trying to figure out what to do next when everything is gone in your life.
0: Yeah, I mean, I can't imagine. I mean, the time of day that it was, I mean, we hear stories. I mean, there's that one story that I'm sure you're aware of as well. We actually use it as a good news story. The story of a school where hundreds, like almost 1,000 kids were in the school. The principal there got word and spread word to the teachers, you know, get the kids to high ground. And they did. They were able to leave quickly and safely. So obviously, was this during a busy part of the day where everybody was just kind of going about their business and then this happened suddenly?
1: Yeah, you know, That story is quite amazing, that the principal got a call from one of his friends that was, you know, up closer to where the flooding started. And he was able to warn everyone and call all the buses and get people to high ground. Not a single kid lost their life. You know, praise God for that. And I know there's many other stories. The challenge in this particular situation is floods are not uncommon, but usually it's preceded by heavy rains. So there wasn't any rain. This was, you know, just a normal day, and all of a sudden you just have kind of this glacier causing this flooding way up, you know, in higher ground. And when when you look at where people live, there's two living conditions that you have in the mountains. You have small villages spread out on the mountainside, you know, maybe 10 families in one village, another 5 families in another village, you know, and then you have major towns. If there are major towns, they will always be near the water sources. So people build their living and their businesses and their communities near the river. And this is just, you know, of course you need water. Water is the source of life. And this is the situation when the flooding happened. It was not preceded by heavy rain. It came all of a sudden. People were unaware of it. And you have people doing their normal daily life in the community, in the villages, near the rivers. And then you got this massive wall of water and mud and debris just covering everything. Some of our people, you know, when they're doing the relief work, and the initial relief work is always this, whether it's like the tsunami that we were helping with back in Sri Lanka or the major earthquake in Nepal, it's usually food and clean water, warm clothing and shelter. This is the immediate need that people have, because when you're out in the elements and you don't have clean water or food, that is usually when you see the death toll, you know, can continue to rise. Right now, because of the contaminated water, people can't just freely drink the water, even though there is so much. Some of our people, they're so heartbroken as they are making their way to the homes and to where the people are. They're having to cross in just heavy, muddy areas and crossing and finding people who have perished. And what they have to do is they have to pull the bodies and have them in a place where the government officials can actually retrieve them, so the family can identify these bodies. And our missionaries and our international missionaries are saying, you know, we're not trained as first responders, people who see this every day, like maybe the hospital personnel or ambulance drivers or firefighters or police officers, military. We you know, we're not trained to see this much suffering and difficulty. And they're saying, please pray for us, because it's not the physical strain, it's the emotional and mental strain of just seeing so much chaos and death around us. And so that's what they're asking for, is prayer for emotional strength, so they can be the hands and feet of Christ during this time.
0: All right. This is Bishop Daniel. He is the president of GFA World, and of course, talking about this incredible tragedy in Nepal, Tibet area, in the ravine with the flash flooding on Wednesday, August the 26th. Let's just take a really short break. We'll come back. We'll talk a little bit more about how we, on the other side of the world, can be of assistance. We'll be right back.
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9: In the new movie Fall 2 Deadpoint, two young women take a treacherous trip up Thailand's Mount Kwan. It's a recipe for drama, tension, and peril. In 2022's fall, a reckless young influencer named Shiloh fell and died during a dangerous climb. Now Shiloh's sister, Jax Hunter, is trying to find closure after her death. The last thing on Shiloh's bucket list had been climbing Mount Kwan, an intimidating trek up wooden planks bolted precariously to the mountainside with no railing. As the camera stares down into the vertigo-inducing chasms below, it's no mystery to any sane person watching why this trail has been closed for 30 years. But that's not stopping Jax and a friend named Luce from giving it a shot. The two young women hire a guy named John as their guide. But when a landslide seemingly kills him, they're suddenly on their own.
10: You're asking for someone to take you on the most dangerous trail in Thailand. If it rains, the planks will be too slippery to turn back. And that high up, even your fear has nowhere to go.
9: This story is built on perpetual peril. Each step could be their last. And if the threat of rotting wood over stomach-churning heights wasn't enough, not everything here is as it seems either. This sequel's primary purpose is arguably inducing nonstop nausea in viewers. Intense moments of violence occur as well, as do references to drug smuggling and harsh language in this PG-13 movie. Some heroic moments may or may not offset the cliffhanger's other frequent issues, so we're giving Fall 2 Deadpoint a 2.5 out of 5 for family friendliness. Read the full review at PluggedIn.com/radio. I'm Adam Holtz with the Plugged In Movie Review by Focus on the Family.
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1: Good morning. Here's what's making our news today, this Friday, the 4th of September. The Alberta Court of Appeal has upheld the disqualification of former Catholic school trustee Monique LaGrange over LGBT-related social media posts, but overturned a requirement that she issue a public apology. In 2023, the Red Deer Catholic Regional School Board sanctioned LaGrange after she posted an image comparing children waving pride flags to children waving Nazi flags with the caption, "Brainwashing is brainwashing." She was ordered to undergo sensitivity training, barred from public schools, or media comments, and prohibited from representing the board. LaGrange was later disqualified for violating the sanctions and resigned in protest. A Court of King's bench judge upheld most of the board's actions last November, prompting LaGrange to appeal. The Court of Appeals issued its ruling September the 2nd. Elections Alberta is moving up the deadline to request a mail-in ballot for the upcoming referendum, saying demand from voters is higher than it was during the 2023 general election. The Electoral Board also said that it's anticipating a voter turnout of 85%, a figure that would surpass the provincial record of 81.8% back in 1935's general election. The original deadline by which voters could apply for a special ballot was October 9th, but Elections Alberta says after consulting with service providers, it moved that date up to September 25th, 2 weeks earlier than planned, to help ensure electors can receive and return their special ballots to Elections Alberta's Edmonton offices by mail by the legislative deadline of 5 p.m. on October 16th. The Edmonton Marathon has given an update to Acers, or Racers that is, after organizers mismeasured the race's distance, overshooting by nearly 700 meters. Some participants who ran August's race were frustrated after learning that they may not be able to use their time as a qualifier for the Boston Marathon if it was adjusted. The Boston Athletic Association has agreed to accept all qualifying times that weren't adjusted to make up for the length error. Edmonton Marathon is still working with course certifier Athletic Canada to review the accuracy of future races. And the town of Golden, BC is now an outlier in the East Kootenay Corridor after town council voted this week to change its clocks one last time this fall, moving to permanent mountain standard time. Golden will now align year-round with the majority of BC under the province's new permanent Pacific time zone. Drivers who travel through the mountain parks would usually see the time on their phones switch time zones at Rogers Pass, but that will now happen in Golden. And that is our news. Time for a little bit of sports with Mount Mike and see what all happened yesterday in sports. What's going on, Mike?
2: Toronto Blue Jays are making a serious move in the American League wildcard race, beating the Cleveland Guardians 6-3 yesterday in Cleveland, taking two of three in the series, moving to within a half a game of the final AL wildcard spot. Jays are now 70-71. The Guardians sit 70-70. The win is especially important because the Blue Jays also now own the tiebreaker over Cleveland, should the two teams finish with the same record. Next up, the Jays open up a weekend set with the Kansas City Royals, 6-10 tonight. To tennis now, and it was a disappointing night for Canada's Felix Auger-Aliassime at the U.S. Open. Third-seeded Canadian was knocked out in the second round, losing to Russia's Karen Khachanov. Auger-Aliassime won the opening set but couldn't maintain the momentum. Illness appeared to affect him during the match, too. And lastly, the CFL, ready for its big Labor Day weekend. Action starts tonight, BC Lions visiting the Montreal Alouettes. Then Sunday night, the traditional Labor Day Classic between the Winnipeg Blue Bombers and Saskatchewan Rough Riders. Monday brings two big rivalry games. Toronto visits Hamilton, the Battle of Ontario, followed by the Battle of Alberta. First place Edmonton Elks visiting the fifth place Calgary Stampeders, who sit just 2 points out of a playoff spot. And that's your Light Sports.
1: All right, thanks, Mike. We do have a sun cloud mix expected today. 30% chance of showers this afternoon with the risk of a thunderstorm in today's high. 20.
0: Coming up in 60 minutes, Haven Today. Coming up in 30 minutes, Leading the Way with Dr. Michael Youssef. 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

0: With me online is Bishop Daniel, the president of GFA World. They are a partner with us here on The Light, and we're so glad to have you guys on the air with us. Bishop Daniel, you're giving an excellent overview of what the plight is. Of course, we can only imagine and look at pictures and stuff. It's always so much worse when you're on the ground. Couple questions for you. What does Nepal, at least that region of Nepal, need the most at this point from the Christian community? And how is GFA World part of that help? What's going on?
1: You know, the one thing that seems like a very simple answer, but it is a

0: break our heart so that we can pray with compassion. You know, the scripture tells us when Christ saw the crowds, he was moved with compassion. That's where it all begins. God, fill my heart with compassion. So I would challenge everyone in Canada to please pray. Pray for Nepal, and we will see God do incredible things. The second thing is people can go to gfa.ca and learn more about what GFA World National Missionaries are doing in Nepal with the relief work, the kind of items that are being brought, because this is an initial relief work, and then there's a long term. Most people don't realize that our national missionaries were cleaning out water wells for the next 6 years after the tsunami hit Sri Lanka. People don't realize that the real hard work is in the months and the years to come, because our national missionaries are right there in the area. They are staying there. They will continue to meet the people's needs even long term. So I would say prayer number one, everyone should be praying and not to neglect that. Second is to go to gfa.ca and learn about what GFA World is doing. Get involved. Help us with the relief work at this time. This is a chance for us to be the hands and feet of Christ and make a difference in the light of eternity.
1: Bishop Daniel, before I let you go, one theological question, if you wouldn't mind. When these kind of tragedies happen, do you see at all? Do you see the hand of God? Is there a message? Is there something? Is it a wake-up call? Like, how do you, if you were speaking to the people there, what would you say to them?
0: You know, I think there's two sides to that question. One is whenever we, especially here in the West, being far away from the disaster that's on the other side of the world, when we hear those kinds of things and we see the news, the challenge for us is not to neglect our brothers and sisters and those in need. It's like what James tells us, when your brother and sister is naked and hungry at your door, don't close the door and say, be warm and well-fed. So the challenge for us, theologically, really is, am I going to embrace this suffering in prayer and fasting and difficulty so that I can join in with my brothers and sisters that are doing the work on that side of the world? The other side of the question is, when people go through great suffering and difficulty, the only hope is in Christ. I remember going to a leprosy colony where we have work in Asia, and we work in a lot of leprosy colonies, and there are people who are missing fingers and noses and ears and eyes and are crippled because of the disease, what it's done to them. And you know what their hope is? Their hope is the resurrection of Jesus Christ. They know in this lifetime they may not have everything that they need in terms of their physical body, but they will have a new body and there won't be suffering. And their hope truly is in Christ. And I got to worship with them and sing with them and partake of the Eucharist together with them. And this is an amazing, amazing opportunity right now that we here, the church in the West, can link our life with those who are suffering over there so that they can come to know Christ also. There's always an open door to the kindness of God that is presented. And this is our chance, and we should not miss it.
1: Speaking with Bishop Daniel, the president of GFA World, formerly Gospel for Asia. He's a consecrated bishop in the Believers Eastern Church and an honored guest with us here on The Light. And so thanks so much for sharing. There's so much more we could talk about. I think the main thing is, like you said, people should be praying, and please go to gfa.ca. 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Thank you so much for taking some time to share with us. 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
3: 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I can just tell you, in all of Scripture, in all of history, and anyone that's ever served God, whether it's, you know, in missions or anything significant, it always costs them something. It is not free, but it's worth it. Totally worth it.
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0: All right, so good to have you with me this morning. Hope you have a wonderful, wonderful weekend. I'm Les Moore. God bless you. Remember, if you want to follow up with what you heard with Bishop Daniel, you can always go to gfa.ca, gfa.ca, and be praying for the workers in that region of the world. I know it's far away, and it's out of sight, maybe out of mind, but it shouldn't be. Be praying for those doing the work over there. And until Monday, Lord willing, I'm Les Moore. God bless you.
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2: 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They thought he would never be able to walk. 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And all of a sudden he starts to move. And Zach says, "Brian, you're dancing." Amazing.
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4: Hi, I'm Dr. John Neufeld, and you're listening to Back to the Bible, Canada's Bible Minute. We read in Ruth 4, verse 17, "And the women of the neighborhood gave him a name, saying, 'A son has been born to Naomi.'" You know, they named him Obed. He was the father of Jesse, the father of David. The village celebrated the goodness of God for Naomi, who lost a husband and two sons. And now a boy has been given. But God has done more than soothe the wound of this woman's heart. True to form, God is doing more than we could ask or think. Ruth is a story of restoration and then some. It's the hope that all who are lost can be restored. God shapes a lineage of redemption through this small Bethlehem family. Ruth, the great-grandmother of King David, is the direct ancestor of Jesus. What an amazing story. 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
2: And I think that comes up in all ages of kids, where you might see what you think is anger, and it comes out as anger, but there's actually something deeper. And this is the same for adults, right? 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I might express what I'm feeling in anger, but what I'm really feeling is I'm afraid in that moment, or I'm unsure. And that's especially true for kids. If they don't know what's happening, if they don't understand what they're doing or what's going to go on next, or you know, whatever's going on, if they're confused, oftentimes it comes out in resistance.
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4: 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And secondly, when you use the word in a biblical sense. In Proverbs, a fool is described as a person who refuses to accept the godly advice and counsel of others, or who refuses to learn from his own mistakes. 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
7: Almost 4,000 people are still missing after the devastating flash floods wiped out parts of Nepal and southern China. With the death toll now climbing past 1,000, the police are now resorting to mass graves to bury the dead.

0: Roughly 12,000 people have thus far been rescued in Nepal, yet the destruction is impeding further rescues. 500 workers are believed to be trapped in the tunnels of the hydropower projects. Rescuers are wading now through wreckage to rescue them. Authorities fear the death toll may rise more. Moments like these bring a question to the fore. Why is this world so full of pain? Well, not only has God answered that question, he's given the solution. Through the cross, Christ has reversed the curse, and one day his redeemed people will live in a new creation in which there is no pain or death. And so we say, come quickly, Lord Jesus. Welcome to Haven Today. I'm David Wolin, sharing the great story that's all about Jesus. We're in a series called Made for Happiness. It's a little ironic. The secular world at large intuitively believes and pursues this. Most people structure their lives around maximizing happiness. And as a principle, that's not wrong if this claim is true, that we were made for happiness. But the question is, made by whom and for what? This is vital if we're to know where true happiness can be found. And so the difference between a Christian's pursuit of happiness will, or at least should, contrast sharply from how the rest of our world pursues happiness. Because through the work of the Spirit, our desires are being reordered. We're learning to taste and see the goodness of God. But sticking with that sensory imagery, this is an aroma that our world will find revolting. Like Paul says, to one, a fragrance from death to death, to the other, a fragrance from life to life. And yet the reality is, the type of joy that God offers us in Christ is of such a magnitude and order that nothing else compares.
1: Even if the happiness you had in God in this life was of the same order as the happiness you find in holidays or books or whatever it might be, sport, whatever it might be, it still wouldn't have anything like this sticking power that the joy you have in God has. And I actually don't think those joys are comparable anyway. So I think you've got the highest joy now and the deepest and longest joy lasting forever. So yeah, come to God and find it in him.
0: This is a valid expression of our gospel hope coming there from Andrew Wilson. And the main idea is this, that what Christ offers to us is true life, and it's a life of inexpressible joy. We can taste some of that here and now, and when we do, it's better than all other earthly joys combined, and yet, this will be surpassed in glory someday when we possess it fully. Now, does that thrill your heart to think of? Or if it doesn't quite reach that level, doesn't part of you want it to, so that you can see this hope a little more clearly than you do today? Well, if so, let me just give you a little preview here. That is where we're headed today. I actually want to speak today to the other side of our experience in this life as Christian believers. I want to talk about what we do when joy remains elusive in the Christian life. When it does, there is still hope for us. And it's a hope you'll find strengthened also when you read the brand new book called Happiness by Andrew Wilson. This is going to blow wind in your sails. To use a British expression, this is a top up for your joy in Christ. And I would love to send it your way as our thank you for your support of this ministry of Haven Today. You can do that by phone at 865-HAVEN, 865-HAVEN, or you can give online at haventoday.org, haventoday.org. And now, with a message and theme that I'll be picking up on as we open the Word together, here's Keith and Kristen Getty with Living Waters.

This is Haven Today. I'm David Wolin. All week, we've been talking about the essential happiness of God and how that translates to our lives. And amid all the other complexities of life, and certainly the wide range of emotions that come with it, yet it can be said of the Christian life specifically that there is a fundamental, vibrant happiness which can only be found among Christ's redeemed people. And why is that? Why is there a unique kind of happiness that belongs only to the Christian believer? Because they know their sins have been washed away? Yes, this is true of the Christian. Because they've been made a child of God? Yes, also true of a believer. Because there are many great and precious promises about the life to come, which we possess now in part and then fully, the inheritance that can never blemish, spoil, or fade, of which we are heirs, and together we will reign one day with Christ in a new heavens and earth forever and ever. Yes, yes, and yes. For the Christian, all of these truths and promises make joy well up within us, but the joy itself, where does it come from? In any home, there is a single pipe that comes in from the outside, which is called the water main. A home is filled with pipes that go in every direction through the walls and floors, routing water to various destinations where water then flows out for a purpose, for the benefit of the human beings who live there. And happiness is a bit like that. It flows throughout our lives and it shows up in various places, but what is the water main? What is the originating source that pipes it in from the outside? This is not a trick question. The answer is all over the New Testament. The fruit of the Spirit is love, joy, peace, patience, kindness, goodness, faithfulness, gentleness, self-control, says Paul in Galatians 5. Or from Romans 14, verse 17, "For the kingdom of God is not a matter of eating and drinking, but of righteousness and peace and joy in the Holy Spirit." And in John 15, instructing his disciples right before he goes to the cross, Jesus says to abide in him and he in them. He says, "These things I have spoken to you, that my joy may be in you and that your joy may be full." So here's the big picture when it comes to joy in the Christian life. The conduit for that joy is the indwelling Spirit of the living God. He is the one through whom we receive the living water, which is the life of Christ that continually flows into us through our union with him. The joy we have is the joy of Christ that flows into us through the Spirit of God. And this is an extraordinary truth. It's a reality we experience in a wide variety of ways, but it is uniquely and only possible in the Christian life. Now, in various ways, through this series, we've been exploring this truth. However, I've had this in the back of my mind throughout, and I wanted to address it specifically today as we bring this series to a close. I know that it does not always feel like this is true. A life marked by happiness and ever-present joy as we live out our lives in Christ and we run the race set before us here on earth, intuitively we know these things are true in the general sense. It is a principle of truth for those who are in Christ, and yet not all our lives are the same, nor are our circumstances the same year to year. And I am 100% certain that there are some listeners today who would say, "Happy? No, I'm not happy right now. I have not been happy for some time. Yes, I believe in Jesus. I belong to him, but this has been a hard year. I've suffered a lot of loss, or I'm struggling with depression, or any number of things which are all common to our human experience in this fallen world on this side of heaven, things that are true for believers and non-believers alike. And we know in this life there are wonderful moments, but there are the hard days, the sad seasons, and sometimes they last a long time. That doesn't look the same person to person. And yet, we've been making a very strong case about the essential happiness of God, and specifically the joy of his inner Trinitarian life, and the stated fact of Scripture that his joy flows out into Christ's redeemed people, into us. So, how do you hold on to that truth when the experience of your life right now feels so different, so utterly divorced from this kind of joy?
Our world has no shortage of disasters and horrifically painful events. A friend of mine is involved in training pastors who serve in Nepal, which is one of the hardest places in the world to be a Christian. There are many other such places in the world as well, but Nepal is up there on that list. There, it's illegal for a Christian to share their faith. Evangelism is severely punished. And not only that, conversion as well. Becoming a Christian and publicly declaring it, this also is illegal and punishable in Nepal. And yet, this should be no surprise, there are healthy churches there. Those churches have to function differently than a church does here in the West, but they do exist. The church there is alive, even though living the Christian life is much harder. And this is

according to God's word, are also marked by the presence of Christ's life and joy within them. How do these things coexist all at the same time? And what does a Christian do when joy and happiness, which is supposed to be there, feels like it's so small or even non-existent that it does not feel true for them? On the scale of human suffering, we were just looking at the catastrophic side of things, but there's another side of the spectrum, isn't there? Some of us can't point to a specific traumatic loss or wound. We just go through life a little bit like Charlie Brown, feeling a little down, a little melancholy much of the time. We do see happiness and joy out there, and we'd like to have it, or at least have more of it in our lives, but we don't. Not today. Happiness remains elusive, and we may wonder what is wrong with us. And so for such a person, how do they reconcile the truths we've been talking about all week, about the joy and life of God, which is our promised possession in Christ? How do they reconcile that with their present reality, where their own circumstances and maybe a combination of struggles and temperament are seeming like they're squeezing and squelching out every last drop of happiness and joy, leaving them feeling empty and alone? Well, I can speak from experience personally in this. I can look back in my own life to a time when it was like this. It was a long season. The Lord did bring it to an end, but I do remember. And not only that, I expect there will be future times in life, future dark valley seasons. That's almost certainly a reality both for you and me. And so this question, even if it doesn't feel relevant today, is going to be relevant for all of us. And on this, the Bible has so much to say. And today, I'm just going to go where my mind and heart have been going, and that is to the book of Hebrews. The longer I live, this particular book of the New Testament stands so strong. It's like a bastion of hope against a raging sea. And it's a letter that reads more like a sermon. It was sent to a church facing the rising tide of persecution, and the fears of everyday Christians in that church were mounting. The future looked very bleak for them. And there was a temptation then to escape danger by returning to the relative safety of Judaism, walking away from Christ to do that. And many in the church had come from Judaism before professing their faith in Christ as Messiah. That's the situation. And here is what we know as they receive this letter, this sermon in the form of the book of Hebrews. Here's what we know about what they've already suffered. From Hebrews 10, verse 32, it says, "You endured a hard struggle with sufferings, sometimes being publicly exposed to reproach and affliction, and sometimes being partners with those so treated. For you had compassion on those in prison, and you joyfully accepted the plundering of your property." And how could they do that joyfully? The writer says it was since you knew that you yourselves had a better possession and an abiding one. So it had already been difficult. And then jumping to chapter 12, verse 4, here we see that it was likely going to get worse. The writer says, "In your struggle against sin, you have not yet resisted to the point of shedding your blood." And so this was the circumstances of this church and the individual believers within it. So what was their relationship with that promised joy of the Lord, the happiness, the blessedness of those who are in Christ? Well, for them, it's what we see between chapters 10 and 12. Chapter 11 of Hebrews is sometimes called the Hall of Faith. And this is too long to read through fully, so I'll just be skimming out the highlights and underscoring the main points. But all of it really is about looking forward to that which will be, but is not here yet, that which is ours today by faith. Verse 1, "Now faith is the assurance of things hoped for, the conviction of things not seen, for by it the people of old received their commendation." Verse 6, it says, "And without faith it is impossible to please him, for whoever would draw near to God must believe that he exists and that he rewards those who seek him." And then what follows is like an Old Testament highlights reel of those who lived by this kind of faith. Noah, for instance, who constructed an ark, of him it says, "By this he condemned the world and became an heir of the righteousness that comes by faith."
And likewise, the great

patriarch Abraham. Verse 9, by faith he went to live in the land of promise, as in a foreign land, living in tents with Isaac and Jacob, heirs with him of the same promise, for he was looking forward to the city that has foundations, whose designer and builder is God. Now jumping to verse 13, these all died in faith, not having received the things promised, but having seen them and greeted them from afar, and having acknowledged that they were strangers and exiles on the earth. For people who speak thus make it clear that they are seeking a homeland. Now verse 16, but as it is, they desire a better country, that is, a heavenly one. Therefore, God is not ashamed to be called their God, for he has prepared for them a city. And from here, Hebrews 11 traces the family line through Isaac, Jacob, Joseph, Moses, and about Moses, who left the wealth and privilege of Pharaoh's household. About him, it says, choosing rather to be mistreated with the people of God than to enjoy the fleeting pleasures of sin. He considered the reproach of Christ greater wealth than the treasures of Egypt, for he was looking to the reward. And at this point, the chapter goes into fast-forward mode through the Exodus and then various judges, including Gideon, Barak, Samson, and the prophets, and then acknowledging what many of the saints throughout the ages have endured. Some were tortured, refusing to accept release so that they might rise again to a better life. Others suffered mocking and flogging and even chains and imprisonment. They were stoned. They were sawn in two. They were killed with the sword. They went about in the skins of sheep and goats, destitute, afflicted, mistreated, of whom the world was not worthy, wandering about in deserts and mountains and in dens and caves of the earth. All these, though commended through their faith, did not receive what was promised. And why is that? Again, it says, since God had provided something better for us, that apart from us, they should not be made perfect. And now we come to the conclusion of what all of Hebrews chapter 11 was building up to, and here we also can see more fully the vital connection between what we possess by faith now and the future promise. And this includes the joy of the Lord, which is part of this promised inheritance awaiting every believer. It says, therefore, let us run with endurance the race that is set before us, looking to Jesus, the founder and perfecter of our faith, who for the joy that was set before him endured the cross, despising the shame, and is seated at the right hand of the throne of God. And so, yes, in this life, sorrow may last for the night, but joy will come in the morning. It will. For some, all the days that remain in this life will be passed in the sorrows of the night. But in Christ, there is nonetheless a new dawn approaching. And so, however dark the night may seem for you right now, I want you to know there is light at the end of the tunnel. The light of dawn is shining brightly and waiting for you. That is the promise. And so, in the meantime, there is but one thing to do. We fix our gaze on Christ. We hold fast to the certain hope of what we long for and yet don't fully possess. We look forward to Christ at our finish line. He is the joy set before us. He knows where we are. Our Savior identifies with our suffering, and he knows how to replace that with his joy. And so, likewise, there is joy set before us at the finish line of our race. It's a joy that's part of our future inheritance as believers. That's true without exception. And in all the days between that day and where we are today, we can, according to Hebrews 12, verse 3, consider him who endured from sinners such hostility against himself, so that you may not grow weary or faint-hearted. And so, take heart, weary saint. The joy you long for, it will come in the morning.

0: That was The Corner Room with Zephaniah 3:17. This is Haven Today. I'm David Wolin. Joy is one of those already not yet benefits granted to us in Christ, and there is so much more to come, and yet right now we know it is a fruit of the Spirit. And this book from Andrew Wilson, titled Happiness, is such a blessing. I would love to send it to you with our thanks for your gift of support to Haven, and I invite you to do that now by phone at 865-HAVEN. 865-HAVEN. 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The website again, haventoday.org. I'm David Wolin. Won't you come back again next time? We'll be keeping it all about Jesus. It's The Great Story here on Haven Today. For your walk with Jesus, I'm David Wolin with Haven Today, inviting you to anchor your day in God's Word. It's amazing how quickly and easily weeds grow. There are some weeds that grow close to the good plants, mimicking their appearance. Others send their roots down deep and intertwine them with the roots of the good plants. So there's no way around it. If you want fruitfulness, you have to pull the weeds often and quickly. In the parable of the sower, Jesus talked about the seed that fell among the weeds and the thorns. He explained to his disciples, this is what it's like when someone hears the word, but the worries of this life and the deceitfulness of wealth choke the word, making it unfruitful. So don't wait. Pull those spiritual weeds that are choking your walk with Jesus, and you'll get more encouragement to follow him at haventoday.org.
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2: 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We continue our series today, The End of the Beginning, with a message titled, The Consequences of Choosing Barabbas. So turn in your Bibles to Luke 23, 26 to 31, as we join Dr. Neufeld now.
3: I know that it's a shock to some. All choices we make have consequences. I mean, some are less significant than others, we know. I mean, if I forego a meal, you know, I have to deal with my feelings of hunger, but I can live with that. Not a major issue. But on the other hand, if I choose to consume alcohol and then choose to drive myself home, you know, it might be without incident, but it will embolden similar decisions in the future, and eventually the consequences will manifest themselves. You know, if I quarrel with my spouse and both of us refuse to reconcile and seek forgiveness and renewal, if we harbor our anger, we will face consequences, you know, in a marriage that degenerates either into divorce or into two people living together in a loveless union. Eventually, as we like to say, the chickens come home to roost. Sometimes, not immediately, but eventually. We plant seeds, and the next day, no plant has sprouted, and we say, everything's okay. Everything's going to be as it always has been. But in time, the plant appears, and when it grows, then it matures. Well, you know, it was James that spoke about that process in James 1, 14 to 15. But each person is tempted when he is lured and enticed by his own desire. Then desire, when it has conceived, gives birth to sin, and sin, when it is fully grown, gives birth to death. Notice the process. Desire to sin comes first, but we say, you know, it's just desire. I can handle that. And so rather than killing the desire, for it seems harmless enough, the desire remains, leading to conception. Sin is conceived in our womb, in ourselves. But it's just a conception. It's just a fetus. Nothing alarming is going on. But the fetus grows, and now the time of birth is at hand. And what is it that is born? James says, death is born. You know, it's amazing how few people consider these matters. The careless individual with an office romance. But it's not a romance at all, outside of the occasional look at each other, the touching of the hands, the compliments that are given. Nothing there, so the person thinks. And then comes the time of adultery. Sin is conceived. but no one knows, and they both commit, they'll not do it again, but they do. Sometimes that person is even a pastor who thinks the adultery can remain hidden, but the birth of death is coming, even though it is not immediate. Now I raise this because after the people of Jerusalem bid that Barabbas be released and Christ be crucified, they might have said, you know, it was a nasty business, but now it's over. Only it's not. Sin never happens and then can simply be swept away. And that's a part of the equation that Luke leads us to next. So let's read our passage. It's Luke 23, verses 26 to 31. And as they led him away, they seized one, Simon of Cyrene, who was coming in from the country, and laid on him the cross to carry it behind Jesus. And there followed him a great multitude of people and of women who were mourning and lamenting for him. But turning to them, Jesus said, "Daughters of Jerusalem, do not weep for me, but weep for yourselves and for your children. For behold, the days are coming when they will say, 'Blessed are the barren and the wombs that never bore and the breasts that never nursed.' Then they will begin to say to the mountains, 'Fall on us,' and the hills, 'Cover us.' For if they do these things when the wood is green, what will happen when it is dry?" We're going to notice three things in this narrative. And first, let's start with the matter of Simon of Cyrene. You might have noticed in Luke's narrative that he skips over flogging of Jesus, you know, that horrible whipping, you know, the very one that Pilate had been threatening. But even though Pilate had decided Jesus will be crucified, yet still, he has him flogged to such a degree that I suspect weaker men would have succumbed to such a beating. But by then, the blood loss and the trauma to Jesus' body would have been such that he is not physically capable of carrying his own cross to the place of execution. The Romans frequently had the victims of crucifixion carrying their cross in order to add to the trauma and the humiliation and to the suffering. But Jesus had been savagely beaten, and so he stumbles and he falls and can't perform. I guess they were a little too enthusiastic in the torture. By now, and Luke doesn't mention this in detail, but Jesus is wearing the crown of thorns meant to ridicule his claim to be a king. And again, too much enthusiasm, too much torture, he can't carry the cross. Well, Luke mentions none of that, and for him, he doesn't want us to take our eyes off this set of contrasts. And now here's the first. There's a man, says Luke, his name is Simon of Cyrene. He's not a resident of Jerusalem, and so he's not there when the crowd demanded that Jesus be crucified, I think. He says, Luke, he's coming in from the country. You know, a couple of things. You know, the Roman troops had what was called the right of requisitioning. And those of us who read the Gospels know about this. Jesus spoke about this when he said that if a soldier demands that you carry his pack for a mile, that you carry it for two. And so they didn't ask Simon to carry the cross of Jesus. You know, Luke simply says they laid the cross on Simon. That is, he was drafted into service. Well, let's talk about the man himself. Cyrene, where's that? In today's terms, using the names of the countries that are familiar to us, we would say he was from Libya, the north of Africa. You know, it's a nation, if you don't know your geography well, it's directly west of Egypt. And Cyrene was on the plateau about 15 kilometers from the Mediterranean Sea. So if it had access to the ocean, I suspect he got to Israel by boat. But what was he doing there? Well, that brings us to his name. Its name is Simon. It's a Jewish name. He's a Jew. So I think we're right to assume that he's in Jerusalem for the Passover, but why do I say that he was not there when Jesus was condemned? And I think, since Luke mentions he's coming in from the countryside, I have to assume that he's found lodging not inside the city, but in one of the small towns outside of Jerusalem, and from there he would walk into the city. And furthermore, there was a Cyrenian synagogue in the city. So he's not the only Cyrenian who's actually there. And so he's just come in through the gates, and I would assume he has no idea what's been going on. And then, before he knows it, he must have been a strong man because he's drafted into service. We're about to crucify Jesus, but he's been stumbling in the streets. There, carry his cross. Now, there's something about this man, Simon. When Mark told the story, he added a few details left out by Luke, Mark 15:21, and they compelled a passerby, Simon of Cyrene, who is coming in from the country, a father of Alexander and Rufus, to carry his cross. You see, Mark mentions the names of two of his sons. Now, why would Mark do that? I think the answer is found in Romans 16, verse 13. It's in the end of Romans where Paul is greeting the various members of the Church of Jesus in Rome itself. And as part of the greetings, Paul says, "Greet Rufus, chosen in the Lord, also his mother, who has been a mother to me as well." Now, historically, this Rufus has been identified with the very Rufus that Mark mentions as the son of Simon of Cyrene. The early church taught that Simon of Cyrene, along with his family, were among the very first to become Christians. And Luke, I am assuming, knows that his readers know about Simon of Cyrene and brings him into his account in Luke 23 to showcase the difference between the mob who wanted Jesus crucified and people like Herod who weren't at all impressed with Jesus. And now that Jesus was beaten to the point of loss of strength, they wanted to demonstrate that he's no Messiah at all. But somehow, the very man who carried Jesus' cross and saw his sufferings from as up close as you can imagine came to the very opposite conclusion as the rest. Simon saw and believed. This is the first picture, the contrast between the politicians, the religious clergy, and the howling mob. What others said is evidence the man was always overrated. Simon saw something different as the suffering servant of Isaiah. So how did he come to such a conclusion? None of the gospel writers tell us. But that he did is simply a fact. Luke then gives us the next picture. He moves our eyes now from Simon of Cyrene to what Luke calls a great multitude of people. Other translations simply say a large crowd. And I don't think Luke is describing women such as Mary Magdalene and Joanna and Susanna and so forth. These were the women who supported Jesus out of their private means. And this group of women, along with others in a sizable crowd, are not necessarily followers of Jesus at all, but they see how he has been treated, and they sympathize, they notice, they see him terribly beaten, they're shocked, horrified. That horror turns into weeping. They've treated this man in a shocking fashion. Now, the reason I come to this conclusion is that when judgment eventually came to the city of Jerusalem, all the followers of Jesus had then fled, and that's because they remembered what he had said should be done when Jerusalem was surrounded by armies. They should flee. And as to the women and the crowd that were weeping over Jesus, they didn't flee. So Jesus tells them to weep for themselves. For this crowd, although more soft-hearted than the rabid crowd calling for crucifixion, is still a crowd that will, in the end, they'll follow the chief priests. And so while they may be shaking their heads and even weeping over the sufferings of Jesus and become emotional about it, they will not abandon everything to follow Jesus. It's one thing to feel emotional about Jesus, you know that. Or even to feel emotional about religion or about God, or however men and women define these things and their relationship to the divine. It's quite another to abandon sin and to abandon self and to surrender all to the God who loves us. Jesus says, "Don't weep for me. Look, weep for yourself because you're still unreconciled to me."
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3: We've been looking at a series of contrasts, groups of people and their varied reactions to Jesus. Pilate, who simply wants no part of him. Herod, a man who had spent a great deal of time anticipating meeting Jesus, and he ends up disappointed, and he assumes Jesus is a man of no account. and the chief priests and the Sanhedrin ready to do illegal things to have Jesus murdered, so great is their hatred of him, and the rabid crowd so easily manipulated they feel the impulse that many a mob has felt in the past. It's called a group psychosis, in which they're howling for blood. Release Barabbas and crucify Jesus. And Simon of Cyrene, who sees the sufferings of Jesus and in the end is so moved that he and his family become the first among the first followers of Jesus. And then this gentle crowd, sympathetic to Jesus, even emotionally moved by him, but who will never repent and abandon all and entrust their eternal souls to him. It's really a complex picture, but in some ways, this cast of characters that Luke wants us to see, they are, I would argue, this is from my perspective, and I admit it here, but it is my perspective, but I find this cast of characters representative of the human race. This is the story of humanity, the satanically inspired enemies of the cross who would gladly persecute the followers of Jesus. They want to rid the earth of him. And even when they are not put into that position where persecution is possible, there are people that can hardly hide their contempt of the Christ. And then there are those who are sympathetic to the Christ, but never join the ranks of the committed. It's not who they are. They even speak respectfully of Jesus, and sometimes they weep and are spiritually touched by him. Often they define themselves, at least in the Western world, this is quite common. They say they are spiritual, and they believe in Jesus. But they don't want to be religious, they say. And then the Simon Cyrenes of this world, the man who sees Jesus and gladly becomes his followers. In a way, what we find in Luke's account seems to fit Jesus' story of the sower who went out to sow. Well, but now we move to the highlight of the story. And that's where I began, about sin and its consequences. But when we choose Barabbas over Jesus, when we, choose darkness over light, when we want so desperately just to do away with this troublesome Jesus, what happens then? Because like the pastor who commits adultery and then the next Sunday preaches a great sermon and is praised by others, he's done well, he's loved, and his church continues to grow, and he concludes that he has done wrong, but nothing of any extent will ever happen to him. He's deluded himself into believing that his sin will not lead to death. Or in Luke's account that choosing Barabbas and rejecting Jesus and condemning the rightful heir of David's throne and the rightful ruler of Israel, that if you thrust him behind your back, you won't bear the fruit of death. That's what they thought. But Jesus knows differently. And I find this to be fascinating. And you would think, by now he's so traumatized that he can hardly pay attention to the people around him. But he is very aware both what he has come to do and also what will occur to those who reject him. Let's look at what Jesus says. He begins with words recorded in verse 28. Don't weep for me. It's quite a statement. Even though Jesus is now moments away from being crucified and dying and undergoing sufferings both from men and also, as the Father will, as Isaiah prophesied, lay on the Son the iniquity of us all. Jesus is about to suffer as none of us ever have. How then can he say, don't weep for me? I think the answer is found in Hebrews 12, verse 2, where we read that Jesus was able to endure the cross and even despise or pour out contempt on the shame associated with all of that. And then we are told how he did that. Hebrews 12, verse 2 says, he did it for the joy that was set before him. I think Jesus could say, don't weep for me, because even then, in his hour of great grief and suffering, he was already remembering he was then but hours from the greatest triumph in history. Don't weep for me. And then he adds, weep for yourselves. He means this, for all who reject him will not take up their cross, but content themselves only with concern, but not with concern for their own sin or for their own rebellion and the judgment that awaits them. They have religious feelings, but it's not spirit-led repentance and faith. They have not turned from sin to him. Weep for yourself. Look at your condition and what awaits you. It's not joy. Weep for yourself. It's not just once, but many times in the great revivals that have sometimes swept various places, that weeping for self is paramount. It's as if, the eternal gravity of one's sins opens up and the people are given grace to see it, that which lies before them, and they sorrow for their lost condition. I think this sorrowing over self is a necessary precondition to genuine conversion, genuine flying to Christ and his cross. Weep for yourselves, says Jesus. And then yet not done with that, Jesus adds what James speaks about, that eventually sin gives birth to death. Look again at verse 29. The days are coming when the people who never had kids are going to think they were fortunate. But when will people think that the breasts that have never nursed, the women that have never had the profound joy of motherhood, are blessed? Well, it's going to happen, Jesus says, when they say to the mountains, fall on us and bury us. Sounds terrifying. What could happen to make people long for death that badly? Well, what happened is the fulfillment of what Jesus prophesied. Jerusalem, because they would not repent, would suffer total destruction. The event we are speaking about came to fruition in the year AD 70, some 37 years later. Even several years before the outbreak of what Josephus called the Jewish War, the Romans were more punitive than ever. I won't go over all the actions and reactions that eventually led to a situation between Rome and Jerusalem becoming so tense that a major confrontation was coming. Not every Jew was in sympathy with an outright rebellion against Rome, but as is often the case, in times of great crises, moderates are drowned out and extremists. It's as if, you know, they get on a megaphone and the people who had a megaphone were pushing Israel to a violent response to the Romans. And so with Jerusalem now in full rebellion against Rome, believing they could remove Rome from all of Israel, Rome, as we can imagine, responded in force. It all started in April of the year AD 70. Jerusalem was filled with Passover pilgrims when the Roman army was advancing. And to resist, the Jews locked up the city, and consequently a siege lasting 5 months ensued. Eventually, the powerful Roman army prevailed. And by the time they broke into the city, it's quite a story of the Romans having lost not a few of their own men as the Jews fought back. But then the Romans broke through, and by then they were filled with fury, and they were cruel beyond imagining. Josephus says that during the siege, over 1 million people perished, and that was before the Romans broke into the city. When they broke in, they killed and they killed old people, people who were crippled, children, young men, women. No one escaped. Those that actually survived such a horrifying slaughter were either thrown into the games later to be eaten by wild beasts in Rome, or they were sold into slavery. And what happened to Jerusalem? Well, the temple was burned down, and the site was so thoroughly dismantled that in astonishment, visitors noted that you couldn't even tell there had been a temple there. But more so, Jerusalem was turned into a pagan city, and Jews were not permitted to go there. The destruction was complete. Before the crowds had even cried out in frenzy, release Barabbas and take the sinless Son of God, the legitimate heir to David's throne, the longed-for Messiah and Savior of the world, take him outside the city, nail him to a Roman cross, and watch him suffer horribly until he dies. You're weeping for me, says Jesus. You should be weeping for yourselves. I will soon conquer death and build a global church and sit down at the right hand of my Father, and I will wait for the day when I return to reclaim all things in heaven and earth. Don't weep for me. Weep for yourselves. Luke ends by recording that Jesus also said, for if they do these things, that is, if they crucify the Lord of glory when the wood is green. What do you think is going to happen when the wood is dry? That's an old proverb. Green wood doesn't burn easily. A great deal of effort is required. But in the day when the wood was green, that was the day when God's only begotten Son was performing miracles and announcing the kingdom of God. If men could light such a fire of cruelty and hatred and evil so as to crucify Jesus in the wonder-filled days like that, well now, what will happen when the Son of God is not with us, when the voice of God is no longer heard, when all that is left are the days of wrath? This account, as Luke gives it, tells us never to act without considering the consequences. It invites us to choose wisely, to care for ourselves, to weep over our own sins, and to accept, well, not the consequences of death, death that follows from sin, but rather the gift of life that follows from repentance and from faith. Weep for yourselves, says Jesus, and then, after you have wept for your own sin, act wisely and throw yourself on the mercy of the Son of God, for that is the only choice that we should ever make.
2: Thanks so much, John. You know, I'm wondering, how do I understand or know what choices I make that might have devastating consequences down the road?
3: Well, I think maybe we should start with this. All choices have consequences. I mean, you know, if you sow according to the Spirit, you'll reap according to the Spirit. So, I mean, all the good choices that we make have great consequences, right? And they have eternal consequences. So we might say that live your life in such a way to know that there are never choices that we make that kind of live in and of themselves. They all have ramifications. But this is true, that whenever we willfully break the command of God, and God has given us his commands, whenever we simply disregard it, we must never fool ourselves into thinking, I'll get away with this one. This is a lie that comes from the devil himself. So when we have sinned, just repent.
2: Thanks, John. And remember to join us again next week as we continue our series, The End of the Beginning, right here on Back to the Bible Canada, where we teach the Bible.

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1: Bob Salem has set the world record for pushing a peanut up Pikes Peak in Colorado using only his nose. I am not making this up. The 53-year-old completed the 13-mile climb in 7 days, breaking a record that has stood since 1963. To accomplish this feat, he wore a modified mask with a dollar store spoon attached to it. Using only his face, he scooped and flicked the peanut uphill. I'm still not making this up. As you might imagine, there was some wear and tear on the peanuts. A few rolled away, a few fell in the cracks. By the end of the week, Bob had gone through about 24 of them. Come on, that is nuts. The tradition began as a bet in 1929. Bob became only the fourth person in history to complete the challenge and the first in this century. Talk about patience. 7 days of pushing a peanut uphill. I would have lost interest the first time the peanut rolled backward. Patience means staying the course, and Bob apparently knows a thing or two about that. His story reminds me of another one that I'm not making up. Years ago, a young man applied to become a missionary to India. A mission board member named Mr. Martin was assigned to evaluate him. He asked the applicant to arrive at his house at 6 o'clock in the morning. The young man traveled a long distance and arrived right on time. Mrs. Martin welcomed him in and asked him to wait. So he waited and waited and waited. More than an hour passed before Mr. Martin finally entered the room. Without apology, he asked a series of questions. Do you know the Lord Jesus Christ? Yes, sir. Have you had any education? Yes, sir. Then came the real test. Can you spell cat? The young man was puzzled but politely answered. Good, said Mr. Martin. Can you spell dog? By now, the applicant was probably wondering if he'd accidentally applied to kindergarten, but he answered anyway. After that, he was thanked for coming and sent home. Later, when the mission board met, Mr. Martin explained, I tested his self-denial by making him rise early and travel a great distance. I tested his patience by making him wait. I tested his humility by asking insulting questions. He passed every test. I recommend him wholeheartedly. Well, to be honest, my patience would have run out about the time I was spelling cat. How about you? Have you ever prayed, Lord, give me patience and please hurry? Most of us would prefer to develop patience in light traffic, short lines, and smooth flights. We'd like growth without inconvenience, faith without uncertainty, and that's not how it works. Patience can be painful. It grows when things take longer than we'd hoped. It develops when we embrace what we do not know and can't control. It thrives when we trust God's timing more than our own. Trust that He knows what He's up to, that He will follow through on His promises. James 1:3-4 says, when your faith is tested, your endurance has a chance to grow. So let it grow. I'll be honest, those aren't my favorite words in Scripture, but they're so true. Truth is, God has been remarkably patient with us and continues to be. So if you're waiting for answers, for direction, for healing, or simply praying for life to make sense, please don't lose heart. God is still at work. Could it be that patience isn't learned in giant leaps at all? Maybe it's learned one small push at a time, kind of like a peanut. One nudge forward, then another, and before you know it, by God's grace, you've made it all the way up the mountain.
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0: Have you ever been on the receiving end of help that only made things worse? A well-meaning friend whose words cut deeper than the wound itself. Job knew that pain all too well. Today on Insight for Living, Chuck Swindoll shows us how Job's friends, while he was suffering, buried him with shame. And we'll see how Job responded. There's a lesson here for anyone who's ever tried to comfort a hurting soul, and for anyone who's been hurt by the comforting. It all points us back to God. Chuck titled his message, "The Futility of Unscrewing the Inscrutable."
1: There are times my heart truly goes out to Job. This is one of those times. I doubt that anyone has ever called you a maggot or a worm. I think Bildad had absolutely no use for Job. Get out of my life. His final speech ends with this kind of major put down. There are a lot of sideline lessons to learn from our studies, and one of them is, whenever you have the opportunity to minister to whomever, putting them down never helps. Never. But that's what these men seem to be so good at. So is it any wonder that Job begins with a series of sarcastic verbal slams in return? What a help you are to the weak. How you have saved the arm without strength. Seems like the Hebrew is saying, how you have saved with your arm the one without strength. That seems to be the idea. What counsel you have given to one without wisdom. What helpful insight. What helpful insight you have abundantly provided. My, my, my. Ooh. To whom have you uttered words? And whose spirit was expressed through you? Oh, you have really got the corner on truth, Bildad. What Job lacked in tact, he made up for in total honesty. By the way, sores will do that to you. There's something about pain and the continuation of it that finally removes most of the tact and just gets down to the red, raw facts of life. Even those who were stubborn and rebellious, when they have a lot of pain, there's then a lot of reality. There's no tact here with Job. When you're covered with sores and you're running a high fever and you haven't gotten the sleep you need and you haven't gotten the food you should have and your body is emaciated, you're candid. A lot of help you've been, Bildad. You know, I'm just going to be painfully honest here and say, sometimes we who give wrong counsel need that kind of response. We who have these pious words for those who are going through something that we can't even imagine, we who have those big answers and long, drawn-out, sometimes put-downs and shame-based comments for things they're going through, we need to be told off. Bildad deserved that kind of response. Remember that little prayer I gave you a couple of times ago? Lord, help me today not to add to anybody's burden. Remember that? I hope you wrote that down. I've got that on my desk, and I read it now every morning. Lord, help me not to add to anybody's burden. Help me to speak truth. And where I can, help me to comfort. And where I don't know, help me to say it. And where I feel badly for someone, help me to say that. But help me not to add to their burden. If they're going to hell and back through their experience, I don't need to assist them along the way in any put down. I need to be a comfort to them. Bildad didn't learn that principle. Now, what's interesting is that Job becomes the teacher. Instead of Bildad teaching Job, Job decides, since you don't have any answers, let me tell you about this God who hasn't revealed all the whys and wherefores in his activities. Beginning at verse 5 over to verse 13, Job takes Bildad through the paces. And here is what we would call a fascinating cosmological explanation. He starts with the departed spirits of the dead, and he goes all the way to the top of the universe. And in a simple general manner, Job says to Bildad, God is in control of every bit of it. He knows about it, he understands it, and he is responsible in the midst of all of it. None of it is a surprise to the living God. He begins with verse 5, the departed spirits. He uses three words to describe their location: waters, Sheol, and Abaddon. The departed spirits tremble under the waters and their inhabitants. Naked is Sheol before him. Sheol is the place of the departed dead. And Abaddon has no covering. It's a synonym for Sheol. This is a resplendent mosaic of the living God's superiority over all. He's sovereign. He is sovereign even over the departed spirits, covered by the waters in the place of Sheol and Abaddon. Now look at where he moves. He stretches out the north over empty space and hangs the earth on nothing. Isn't this amazing? This is an ancient piece of literature, but it's pure truth. He hasn't been contaminated by the evolutionary thinking of the scholars of the 20th century or 21st century. He just believes by faith that when God put it together, he stretched it out over empty space and he hangs the earth on nothing. Right? That's no problem with God. He made stuff out of nothing. He made nothing. I mean, it's all his. He put it all together. Bereshith bara Elohim et Hashem Elyon et Haaretz is the way they say it in the Hebrew, as you began, in the beginning. God made the heavens and the earth. I mean, the theories today that we're told about creation takes more faith to believe them than the fiat word of God. God simply states it. Let it be and it becomes, and he hangs it on nothing. This is beautiful. Job is beginning to teach Bildad, whether Bildad's listening or not, who knows? But the beautiful thing is that Job has a relationship with God that Bildad never heard of. And in that relationship, he relies on God for whatever he needs. Some time ago, a teacher sent me a very interesting piece written by a 21st century teacher to the school administration to describe the dilemma of being a teacher in this world in which we live. Let me see if I've got this right. You want me to go into that room with all those kids and fill their every waking moment with a love for learning? Not only that, I'm supposed to instill a sense of pride in their ethnicity, behaviorally modify disruptive behavior, observe them for signs of abuse and t-shirt messages. I'm to fight the war on drugs and sexually transmitted diseases, check their backpacks for guns, and raise their self-esteem. I am to teach them patriotism, good citizenship, and sportsmanship and fair play, how and where to register to vote, how to balance a checkbook, how to apply for a job. I'm to check their heads occasionally for lice, maintain a safe environment, recognize signs of potential antisocial behavior, offer advice, write letters of recommendation for student employment and scholarships, encourage respect for the cultural diversity of others, and oh yeah, always make sure that I give the girls in my class 50% of my attention. I'm required by my contract to be working on my own time, summer and evenings, at my own expense toward advanced certification and a master's degree, and after school, I'm to attend committee and faculty meetings and participate in staff development training to maintain my employment status. I'm to be a paragon of virtue, larger than life, such that my very presence will awe my students into being obedient and respectful of authority. I'm to pledge allegiance to supporting family values, a return to the basics, and to my current administration. I'm to incorporate technology into the learning and monitor all websites while providing a personal relationship with each student. I am to decide who might be potentially dangerous and are liable to commit crimes in school or who is possibly being abused, and I can be sent to jail for not mentioning these suspicions. I am to make sure all students pass the state and federally mandated testing in all classes, whether or not they attend school on a regular basis or complete any of the work assigned. Plus, I am expected to make sure that all of the students with handicaps are guaranteed a free and equal education, regardless of their mental or physical handicap. I am to communicate frequently with each student's parent by letter, phone, newsletter, and grade card. I'm to do all of this with just a piece of chalk, a computer, a few books, a bulletin board, a 45-minute more or less plan time, and a big smile, all on a starting salary that qualifies my family for food stamps in many states. Is that all? And you want me to do all of this and expect me not to pray?

You want me, Bildad, to do all of these things, and you don't even help me turn again to the living God? Let me tell you about this God. Let me tell you about the reason I can keep going and not give up and not take my own life. Talk to me about him and talk truth. And don't be afraid to say those tough words, I don't know. So since you won't say them, let me explain to you the vastness, the incredible incomprehensibility of his nature, the inscrutable power of his person, controlling those who have gone beyond to death, as well as still being involved from the creation of this earth, verse 8, wrapping the waters in his clouds, and the cloud does not burst under them. He obscures the face of the full moon and spreads his cloud over it. He's inscribed a circle on the surface of the waters. Perhaps that has a reference to the rainbow. Perhaps it has a reference to the curvature of the earth and the vastness of the seas. Maybe it was an ancient reference to the creation of this canopy about this earth. At the boundary of light and darkness, the pillars of heaven tremble and are amazed at his rebuke. He quieted the seas with his power. Only he can do that. By his understanding, he shattered Rahab. He mentions later the piercing of the fleeing serpent. Those are pictures of poetic pictures of evil. He is in charge of all of that. He has all of that under his control. By his breath, the heavens are cleared. Behold, says Job when he gets to verse 14. I love this 14th verse. As magnificent as all of these things are, what I have shared represents only the fringes. Isn't that a great word? The fringes, the edges of his ways. They are merely quiet whispers of his voice. They're just the hushed tones of what he's revealed. How faint a word we hear of him, but his mighty thunder, who can understand? Another way of saying is that who can withstand? We who live in Texas hear a little of thunder. Every once in a while, there come a real frog strangler. And just before that rain comes, there is a lightning through the skies. Man, it's worth staying up for it late. You know, the whole neighborhood lights up. Wow, look at that. And then you go, you're ready for this kowom. That's the thunder you can hear. But if that's just his whisper, if he ever let it loose, we'd all be deaf. We'd fall flat. That's Job's concept of the living God. Bildad, tell me that. I mean, when you put the vastness of this universe in this kind of setting, in the stellar spaces, in the natural elements, and the life below, on and above the seas, and on the earth with the reptiles and the fish and the fowls and the natural elements about us, and to think that he, in all of the galaxies around all of this universe, he comes and finds that little green pea called Earth and locates us and knows even the hairs on our head. It is high. I cannot attain to it. What is man that you are mindful of him, or the son of man that you visit him? I need that when the sores on my body are running with pus and the fever won't go down. Job ends where Bildad should have begun. Who can understand? Which reminds me of the three most unusual English words you will ever hear adults say. I don't know. Do it again. I don't.

He's got this wonderful plan, and you'll be able to enjoy it. Just give to us. 1-800, just call the number. You remind them you don't know. Say it. Say it again. Say it again. Say it again. You know the living God by faith, but you don't know his ways. His ways are higher than your ways. His thoughts are greater than your thoughts. You don't have to know. If you say you know, you're phony. Most brilliant men you can study under, I've had the privilege in theology to study under, and every one of them knew how to say those words. I don't know. Which began to teach me how incredibly vast is my Heavenly Father, and that he is trustworthy. And I can believe him, I can believe in him without being able to explain his ways. And I could put my hand on the arm of the friend I'm with at the hospital and say, not only do I not know, no one knows. How unsearchable are his judgments and unfathomable are his ways. Doesn't mean he's not in control. It just means he isn't obligated to explain himself. Why did my dog die? Why did my dog get hit in the street when my neighbor's dog is 20 years old? Why is it that this tragedy happened at this time when, in fact, these countries, a tragedy would wake them up maybe? What is it about our family that goes through when that family, I don't know. In the final analysis, he knows. And he does all things well. I am the clay, he is the potter. I am the disciple, he is the Lord. I am the sheep, he is the shepherd. That means I am to be humble and trusting and available, not making demands, willing to adjust, to be submissive, to listen, to learn, to adapt to his leading, wherever it may go, whether I'm comfortable, happy, or not. That is obedience. Job, by now, is beginning to see it, and even at the end of his brief explanation, says, who can understand? It's a good time to return to my opening statement. The study of Job is essentially the study of God. It's essentially a study of God. I return again to Tozer. Without doubt, the mightiest thought the mind can entertain is the thought of God. And the weightiest word in any language is its word for God. A right conception of God is basic not only to systematic theology, but to practical Christian living as well. The Christian conception of God current in these years is so decadent as to be utterly beneath the dignity of the Most High God and actually to constitute for professed believers something amounting to moral calamity. The first step down for any church is taken when it surrenders its high opinion of God. The heaviest obligation lying upon the Christian church today is to purify and elevate her concept of God. In all her prayers and labors, this should have first place. We do the greatest service to the next generation of Christians by passing on to them undimmed and undiminished that noble concept of God which we received from our Hebrew and Christian fathers of generations past. This will prove of greater value to them than anything that art or science can devise. Train yourself to think theologically. Make it a determined purpose to think God's thoughts as you practice, I don't know. That's where faith steps in. What I cannot prove, and his word states, I believe. Even if I cannot explain it or in human terms defend it, I believe it. Let's bow our heads together. You've been very gracious to sit and to listen. Not an easy sermon to preach and an even harder one to hear.
from the profound life of a remarkable

0: remarkable suffering man, there emerges a story of life today. A life that includes tragedies, heartaches, heartbreaks, the permissive will of God allowing events of evil to transpire as evil men and women plan against good things and even innocent lives like children. You don't have to understand, but having come to an end of your own ability to explain, you must accept at that point faith somewhere fits into this equation. And I trust him whose ways are higher than mine. Though mysterious, I still believe he is good. Though inscrutable, I still believe God has integrity. Though the story doesn't end happily ever after, I still believe he is a God of grace. The cross looms large on the horizon as you look toward the future. And you must, each one of us must come to terms with it. Its message is a message of obedience, where the Son of God took the sins of the world and owned them. Who his own self bore our sins in his body on the tree, the sacred text says. Your way to God, not understanding all about him, but having a relationship with him, must take you through the cross, where you acknowledge that your sins were paid for as well, and you trust him to take you where you cannot go on your own, to a place of forgiveness in this life and to eternal heaven in the next one. Believe today. Trust him now. Behold, our Father, we have touched only the fringes of your ways. We have heard only a faint word. Were you to reveal it all, who could possibly take it in? Who could survive? We hold you in awesome adoration. We sit before you in silent respect. Forgive us for filling spaces with meaningless words and attempting to justify your hand when you need no defender. I pray that you will help us as our paths cross the Jobs of our lives, or as we endure them ourselves, to be more gracious and less dogmatic. To be quicker to say, we're here, but we can't explain all the whys. May we remember, Lord, that you are the Father, we are the children. You are the Lord, we are the servants. As we're dismissed today, our Father, from this time of worship, give us comfort in knowing that he who is inexplicable and inscrutable and unfathomable loves us, cares for us, and of all things has provided a way to know him. Thank you for Christ, who loved us and gave himself for us. In becoming a man, he identified with our ways. Thank you for the path you have opened to heaven. By faith, we walk it confident in Christ and not of ourselves. In his matchless name we pray. Everyone said, amen.
1: When someone we love is hurting, the kindest words are often the simplest. I'm here, but I don't understand this any more than you do. We don't have to defend God. We don't have to explain the mystery. Our role is to point one another to the one who loves us. This is Insight for Living. 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As much as we might try, we can't dismiss the raw authenticity of Job's story. It's not just a distant parable, something tragic that happened to someone else, somewhere else, a long, long time ago. We know it's relevant because we've been there. We've been confused by God too. We've been stymied by his ways. But here's what Chuck Swindoll wants you to know. 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I'm Bill Meyer. 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
1: Welcome to Faith to Live By. This is Canada's Church Without Walls, and you are so welcome. In a day when so many churches are closing both their hymn books and really closing their Bibles, we try to remind you of your best memories of church. Thank you for sharing with us in worship today on Faith to Live By. I hope that you are ready to sing along with our musicians. Right now, here is the mixed quartet to lead us in two delightful songs of praise.

Thank you so much for that. And now the Bible has the answer. The questions are yours. I go to the Bible to find answers. We have good questions again today, and let's get to number one right now. Why would it matter if people had to flee on the Sabbath day or in winter? Matthew chapter 24. Well, Jesus prophesied that one day Antichrist would set up what he called the abomination of desolation in the temple in Jerusalem, and that would trigger days of unprecedented tribulation. To escape, many would flee from Jerusalem, and of course, if you were a pregnant woman or if the roads were blocked with snow in the wintertime, that would be a problem. Jesus was simply emphasizing the awfulness of the situation when Antichrist demands to be worshiped as God, and all objectors will have a hard time. And so any hindrance, any obstacle would be a problem. Now question number two. Please explain Revelation chapter 3 and verse 21. How many thrones are there? Well, let's look at that verse, Revelation 3:21. To him that overcometh will I grant to sit with me in my throne, Jesus speaking, even as I also overcame and am set down with my Father in his throne. So this passage speaks of the throne of God the Father shared with Christ, and it speaks of the throne of Jesus Christ shared with all believers. The Bible also talks about the throne of David, which Christ will occupy on this earth during the millennial kingdom. It talks about the 24 seats or thrones occupied by the elders in the early chapters of Revelation. So there are many thrones. The thing that causes me to wonder is what Jesus meant, what the Bible means when it says that Christians will rule and reign with Christ. Frankly, I have a hard time understanding what that will mean, but someday I will discover what it means. And now question number three, how long will the judgment day last? Well, to answer this question, I must ask a question. What judgment are you referring to? Revelation chapter 11, verse 2 speaks of 42 months, 3.5 years, of the outpouring of the wrath of God, the time of God's wrath. So 42 months of great tribulation when God turns from mercy to judgment. However, if you're not talking about that period, if you're talking about the white throne judgment, which is described in Revelation chapter 20, then the Bible doesn't tell us how long it will take for God to give perfect justice to everybody. This, of course, you need to understand that everyone, God will do right, and everyone will receive perfect justice when judgment day comes. Thank you so much for these questions. I trust the answers have been helpful. If you have a question you'd like me to use on The Bible Has the Answer, please write it out, send it to me. I'll be pleased to hear from you. I'll get to your question on the air just as quickly as I can. And when you write, all the address you need is simply Faith to Live By, Box 426, Winnipeg, and the code is R3C2H6. Here is Tidy now, a delightful prayer, Lead Me Gently Home.

I'm Jim Barber, and I am so pleased to tell you of Praise to the Lord, a brand new recording of 13 gospel songs by the Faith to Live By musicians. Included in this set of 13 songs are well-known favorites, such as A New Name in Glory, His Eye is on the Sparrow, Oh, Worship the King, Take the Name of Jesus with You, Wonderful Grace of Jesus, and of course the title song, Praise to the Lord the Almighty, as well as 7 other songs of rich blessing. This new song collection is freely available in CD format, as well as downloadable audio files from our website, faithtoliveby.ca. 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On that same website, the 13 audio files for this set of songs, as well as many other previous recording projects, are available for free download. It is our prayer that all of these recordings will be a means of the Lord's blessing and encouragement far

Open your Bible, please, to 1 Corinthians chapter 12. Verse 7 reads, "But the manifestation of the Spirit is given to every man to profit withal. For to one is given by the Spirit the word of wisdom, to another the word of knowledge by the same Spirit, to another faith by the same Spirit, to another the gifts of healing by the same Spirit, to another the working of miracles, to another prophecy, to another discerning of spirits." Discerning of spirits. We live in a time of confusion. Many today deny that there is any such thing as truth. Four times in 24 verses in Matthew chapter 24, Jesus stated that the end of this age will be marked by deception. "Take heed that no man deceive you," is the repeated warning. Well, this is number 7 in the list of ways the Holy Spirit makes His presence known in the life of the church, the gift of the discerning of spirits. I emphasize again, as I have before, and this is important, that these 7 gifts of the Holy Spirit are supernatural. They have to be miraculous to be manifestations of the Holy Spirit. Who would say God is in this place if nothing was taking place but what could be explained by human cleverness? We have already talked about miraculous wisdom, knowledge, miracles, healings, faith, and God-quickened speech in prophecy. The Bible says that when the church is what it ought to be, it operates on a supernatural plane. "These worketh that one and selfsame Spirit, dividing severally to every man as it pleases him." The church, you see, is not a school. It's not a business enterprise. It's not a political party. It's not a fraternity. It is the body of Christ. If you can explain everything that takes place in church in naturalistic terms, then the church has ceased to be the church. It may be a debating club, it may be a mutual admiration society, it may be a charitable corporation, but it is no longer the church. 1 Corinthians 12 is adamant. The church is Christ's body, doing God's work of redemption and healing in the world. And to accomplish that, more is needed than a way with words and a degree from a theological institution. We need the power that raised up Jesus from the dead. Go with me now to 1 Corinthians chapter 12, verse 10. "To another God gives the gift of the discerning of spirits." Several things need to be said. First of all, evil spirits can pass themselves off as angels of light unless divinely detected. Secondly, Satan, as well as God, can produce signs and miracles. Thirdly, Satan is a master imitator. He can give warm feelings and strong convictions and ecstatic experiences until you begin to believe his lies. Fourthly, the sources of inspiration in religion are so difficult to identify with certainty that the Christian church needs a supernatural gift of the Holy Spirit to keep her from error. As I said earlier, Jesus warned us that one of the signs of the end of this age of grace would be the appearance of false Christs and false prophets who would deceive, if possible, the very elect. He said that they would show great signs and wonders. Also, our Lord described what will happen at the judgment. Some will say, "Lord, Lord, we prophesied in your name, and in your name we did many wonderful works." And he will say, "Depart from me, I never knew you." Jesus warned that it will come as a devastating surprise to some people who fancied that they were doing God's work, that God had no part in all that they said and did. Question: can a person be perfectly sincere but totally mistaken? The answer is obvious. The answer is yes.
Sincere people in India throw babies into the Ganges River. Sincere people in Arabia behead converts to Christianity. Sincere people in Canada believed that the world would end on Saturday, May the 21st, just recently. Well, what is the gift of the discerning of spirits, and why do we need it? The answer is given in 1 John chapter 4, verse 1. Beloved, believe not every spirit, but try the spirits, whether they are of God, because many false prophets are gone out into the world. Hereby know ye the Spirit of God. Every spirit that confesses that Jesus Christ has come in the flesh is of God. End of quotation. Before you send money, before you take membership, before you subscribe to the magazine, try the spirits. Don't be deceived. Don't be gullible. Don't be swept away by a pleasing personality and fancy words and claims of deep insight and miraculous revelation. The Bible says, try the spirits. And you say, all right, preacher, but how do I do that? Well, 1 John chapter 4, verse 2 tells us that everyone who denies that Jesus has come in the flesh as God manifest on earth has been deceived by a false spirit. Well, that rules out every cultist and every liberal preacher and every pagan religion in the world. And 1 John chapter 3, verse 7 says, let no man deceive you. He that committeth sin is of the devil. He that doeth righteousness is righteous. Well, that rules out everybody whose life doesn't line up. And then we go to Isaiah chapter 8, verse 20. If they speak not, talking about the Bible, if they speak not according to this word, there is no light in them. And that rules out everybody who denies the inspiration of the scriptures. No, sincerity is not enough. Saul of Tarsus was sincere when he was persecuting the Christian church. He discovered truth when he met Jesus on the Damascus Road. Let's go back now to 1 Corinthians chapter 12. To another, God gives the gift of the discerning of spirits. Obviously, the gift is needed if individuals and congregations are to stay clear of the doctrines of devils. Oh, today the air is full of voices, and those voices may be inspired by the Spirit of God, or they may be inspired by the spirit of Satan, or they may be inspired simply by the human spirit. Question, how do you find truth and keep your sanity amid the welter of claims being made in today's world? Well, thousands of people have given up trying. Or they tell you that all religions are equally valid, or they say, whatever you believe, so long as you're sincere, that is good. We're talking about the discerning of spirits, God-given insight, so that you separate the true from the false, so that you smell out the difference between love for God and love for the praises of men, so that you do not follow every bandwagon that rolls down the street, so that you do not follow the crowd, but follow the Savior and the Word of God that lives and abides forever. I know that you want reality, and I do. Well, the good news is that we do not need to walk in darkness. Jesus said, he that wills to do the will of God shall know the doctrine. He shall know the truth. The important thing is that you are willing to obey God. Obedience to God brings the light of God upon your pathway. And Jesus made a delightful promise. He said, when the Spirit of truth is come, he will lead you into all truth, the Comforter. Do you want to discern what is right, what is truth? Then
go to the Bible, the Word of God that lives and abides forever. Pray, ask God to keep you from deception and to lead you in a plain path, and welcome the Holy Spirit. He has been sent. In God's great mercy and grace, the Holy Spirit has been sent to guide us into all truth. There is truth, and you can know that truth, and you can welcome the one who said, "I am the way, the truth, and the life. No man comes to the Father but by me." You don't need to be deceived. Even in a day of deception, you can know the truth, and the truth will set you free.

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12: They have seen it as observers, and they want to see it as observers, and they want to look into it so that they might join in the redemption song and give God glory. What a beautiful thought. What a salvation.
13: Welcome to Grace to You with the Bible teaching of John MacArthur. I'm your host, Phil Johnson. Today we are continuing John's study called Our Great Salvation. It's a series designed to reinvigorate your joy that comes from God's amazing redemption. In the course of this study, John has encouraged you to focus your attention on the many blessings of being saved by Christ. So some questions to ask yourself at this point might be, how does your salvation affect the way you're running the race of faith, the way you're living your daily life? In light of God's grace to you, is worship a high priority or an afterthought? And how should being eternally rescued from sin and death affect the way you pray, the way you talk to others, the way you raise your family, even the way you spend your time and money? Consider those questions as John begins today's message.
12: Salvation was so marvelous a reality that even the Old Testament prophets spent their time trying to understand its wonders. That's how great it is. That's how wonderful it is. Of all the things they might have searched out, this was what they chose to search out. Peter's heart is revealed here. To see the greatness of salvation, just note how the prophets wanted to understand it. The reality of salvation history in Christ consumed their hearts. They made careful search. That's a very intense word, ekzeteo. A preposition always intensifies a verb. They sought it out diligently. They made inquiry, another compound term, ex erunao, to search out diligently, intensely. Because they didn't fully understand. They couldn't understand. How could they understand? Christ hadn't come. He hadn't lived. He hadn't taught. He hadn't died. He hadn't risen. The prophets didn't understand. They didn't understand a lot of things. In Isaiah 6, verse 11. Isaiah says, "Then I said, Lord, how long?" And in a sense, he's admitting, I wish I understood this. Habakkuk in chapter 1 says, "Lord, how long are you going to allow this abuse of your people to go on?" There were a lot of things they didn't understand, a lot of things they could have studied, a lot of things they could have looked into, a lot of things that must have been of tremendous interest to them. Daniel chapter 7, verse 15, "As for me, Daniel, my spirit was distressed within me, and the visions in my mind kept alarming me. And so I approached one of those who was standing by, an angel, and asked him the exact meaning of all this." He didn't understand it. The angel unfolded some of it to him. So you see, those prophets had an interesting dilemma. They were living so far on the other side of the cross and the work of Christ, there was no way they could understand it all. There was no way they could absorb it all. No way they could see it clearly. Listen to Matthew 13, 17, the words of Jesus. "For truly I say to you," he said this to his disciples, "that many prophets and righteous men desired to see what you see and did not see it, and to hear what you hear and did not hear it." They were limited. They were limited. And so they studied their own writings. And what did they study? The Messiah and the salvation that he would bring. It was not just scholarly investigation. It was a passionate, driving compulsion to understand the greatness of salvation. Footnote: some have suggested in this passage that this reflects upon an attitude of the prophets before they had received any prophecies. Some have suggested that they wanted so much to understand that God gave them the prophecies about Messiah. And that what you have here is they're making careful search and inquiry about truth that as yet is not revealed. And so they sought to understand before they received the Word of God. Then God gave them the Word so they would understand. I don't believe that at all reflects the text, that view. It is much more faithful to the text to understand that they must have first had some revelation, or what would they have searched? What would they have inquired into? And the truth of it is, if they hadn't had any revelation about a future grace to come in Messiah, they wouldn't have had any question to ask, because you don't ask questions about something you don't know exists. No. Furthermore, God doesn't give revelation to people who beg for it. He chooses His prophets. And He didn't give them revelation just because they were curious. I've been curious about a lot of things and I haven't gotten a revelation yet. That's not how it works. And furthermore, because verse 11 says exactly what they were interested in, and it wasn't the doctrine of salvation, it wasn't the doctrine of Messiah, it wasn't whether Messiah would suffer and triumph and save. What they wanted to know is what person was the Messiah and what time would he come. Very specific. They had enough revelation to have their interest aroused. They were not looking for a prophecy to come. They were looking to understand the prophecy that had already come. And what did they want to know? Verse 11, seeking to know, erunao, literally translated searching, searching to know, searching to understand what person and what time, who and when. Now that's understandable, isn't it? If you were an Old Testament prophet and you had all this incredible information, wouldn't you be wondering, who is this Messiah? Who will it be? Who will it be? There are some Jews still wondering that. Who will it be? And when will he come? And when will he come? Who is the Messiah? When is he coming? What person will bring this salvation? Who will be the Savior, Judge, King, Prophet, Priest? Who will be the Messiah? And what kairos, what season, what era, what epoch? Second point. The second one is that the great salvation of which Peter writes is the theme of the Holy Spirit's inspiration. Not only were the prophets committed to this, but so is the Holy Spirit. And Peter gives us a crucial insight into the fact that all revelation was divinely revealed by the Holy Spirit, and the greatness of our salvation is seen in the fact that it was the theme of the Holy Spirit's revelation. Listen, everything the prophets received, they received from whom? The Holy Spirit. Everything the New Testament writers received, they received from the Holy Spirit. Everything we read what the Spirit said. Back to verse 11. They sought to know what person or time, here's the key, the Spirit of Christ within them was indicating as he predicted the suffering of Christ and the glories to follow. Peter introduces to us then the idea that these prophets were really wanting to understand the person and the time that the Spirit of Christ within them was indicating as he predicted through them the sufferings of Christ and the glories to follow. Now, the prophecies that they wrote had those two elements, the sufferings of Christ and the glory to follow. You go into the Old Testament, read Psalm 22. It's all about the suffering of Christ. Read Psalm 69, verses 1 to 21. It's about the suffering of Christ. Read Isaiah 52, 13 to 53, 10 or so. All about the sufferings of Christ. Read Daniel 9, 24 to 26. The sufferings of Christ. The Messiah will be cut off. Read Zechariah 12, 10. He'll be pierced. Zechariah 13, 7. More about the sufferings of Christ. They wrote about the sufferings of Christ under the inspiration of the Holy Spirit. They wouldn't have known that apart from the Spirit, would they? They couldn't read the future. They couldn't even understand what they did write, let alone try to figure out to write something on their own. And then he says they wrote about the glories to follow. What does that mean? The resurrection of Christ, the ascension of Christ, the enthronement of Christ. They wrote about the child who would become the king and the government would be upon his shoulder, Isaiah 9. They wrote in Daniel 2, about the one who would be the ultimate king, in Daniel 7, in Zechariah 2, in Zechariah 14. The prophets wrote about the glory and they wrote about the suffering. But all of it was inspired by the Holy Spirit. By the way, the sufferings of Christ and the glories of Christ are the major themes of Old Testament prophecy. Revelation 19:10 says, the testimony of Jesus is the spirit of prophecy. So all prophecy is really geared to testify to Christ. And in testifying to Christ, it focused primarily on his suffering and his glory, which allowed him to become the Savior. In Luke 24, Jesus said on the road to Emmaus to those disciples, O foolish men and slow of heart to believe all that the prophets have spoken. And what did the prophets speak? Was it not necessary for the Christ to suffer these things and to enter into his glory? Suffering, glory, always the theme. Always the theme. That theme was the theme of the prophet's study because it was the theme of the Spirit's inspiration. And so he says, the Spirit of Christ. By the way, that shows that Christ pre-existed before his incarnation in a spirit form. Notice the little phrase, in them or within them. The Spirit took up residence within the writers of the Old Testament. That's why 2 Peter 1:21 says, no prophecy was ever made by an act of human will. Listen to this. But men moved by the Holy Spirit spoke from God. The word moved, carried along by the Holy Spirit. 2 Peter 1:21, one of the most important verses in the New Testament. The resident Spirit in them inspired them to write about the glorious salvation that was to come. The word indicating, do you see it there? Spirit of Christ was in them indicating, or some Bibles may say witnessing. Pro martur aminon means to witness beforehand, to forewitness. So here was the Spirit inspiring them, testifying to a future salvation, so that what they wrote, as 2 Timothy 3:16 puts it, was God-breathed. God-breathed. Verse 12, by the way, notice it also affirms this. Down toward the end of the verse, it says that the New Testament apostles preached the gospel to you by the Holy Spirit sent from heaven. So the Holy Spirit inspired not only the Old Testament writers, but the New Testament apostles as well. So both Old Testament and New Testament are the breath of the Spirit of God, divine origin. So the Holy Spirit revealed this great salvation to that generation. Verse 12 says, it was revealed to them. It was revealed to them, that is to the Old Testament prophets, follow this, that they were not serving themselves, that this whole message was not for their generation, not for their time. That's so important. Can I just take a moment and remind you of a verse you probably never read or thought about? You may have read by it, but not thought about it. Numbers 24, 17. Listen, just listen to it. I see him, but not now. I behold him, but not near. A star shall come forth from Jacob, and a scepter shall rise from Israel, but not now and not near. Way back in the Pentateuch, already the Spirit of God beginning to testify about the coming Messiah. And they weren't speaking about their age and their time. In Hebrews 11, we get a little more insight. Hebrews 11, 13 says, all these died in faith, all the patriarchs, without receiving the promises, but having seen them and having welcomed them from a distance. That's right. They could only see it from a distance. And then at the end of that 11th chapter, those final two marvelous verses, 39 and 40, and all these Old Testament heroes that have been named in this chapter, having gained approval through their faith, listen, did not receive what was promised. They didn't. It wasn't for their age, because God had provided something better for us, so that apart from us, they should not be made perfect. It wasn't for their time. It was for us. Now, the point here is not that the prophecies had no value. They had immense value, but only that the fulfillment of the prophecies was not for that generation, but a future generation, which would come to pass, and that ultimately there would come a time and a generation where salvation would be accomplished and Gentiles would be involved in covenant blessing from the work of Messiah. So the prophets saw the Messiah, they saw the grace to come, they saw the salvation, but they didn't know who, and they didn't know when, but it was revealed to them. It wasn't in their generation. And Peter tells us that all of this was the testimony of the Holy Spirit. How great is salvation, that it is not only the theme of prophet study, but the theme of Spirit inspiration. Third point, brief one. It is the theme of the apostles' proclamation. Verse 12 again. It says, in these things which now have been announced to you through those who preached the gospel to you by the Holy Spirit sent from heaven. And that statement simply brings in the New Testament apostles. These things, that is the salvation grace which is to come, the suffering and glory of Messiah, everything the Spirit inspired in the Old Testament writers, now have been announced to you through those who preached the gospel to you. Those are the New Testament preachers. In these things refers directly to the who and the when. In these things, the who, what person, and the when, what time, are now preached to you. And isn't that what the New Testament preachers did? Didn't they come along and say, the Messiah is Jesus Christ, and the time is what? Now. Doesn't Paul say, behold, now is the acceptable time, today is the what? Day of salvation. It has come. It is here. It is here. In these things, who and when, the details of the Old Testament prophecies of Christ are fulfilled. They have been announced to you through those who preach the gospel. Who's that? Luke, Paul, Barnabas, Philip, John, the apostles. They preached it. In fact, Paul said, I am determined to know nothing among you except Christ and him what? Crucified. And why did he preach only that? Only Christ and Christ crucified and salvation in Christ. Why was he ready to preach the gospel at every turn? Why was he not ashamed of the gospel of Christ? Why? Because it was the preaching of the cross that was to them that perish foolishness, but unto us that believe eternal life. That was their message. The apostolic preaching of the cross was the message. Paul says in 1 Corinthians 2, I didn't come to you with human wisdom. I didn't come to you with philosophy. I came to you with a cross, determined to know nothing except Christ and Him crucified. So that which occupied the constant study of the prophets, that which occupied the constant inspiration of the Spirit, also became the constant theme of the New Testament preachers. And how much were they devoted to it? Listen, beloved, they died for it, didn't they? They died for it. They gave their life for it. That's how great salvation is. The theme of prophet study, the theme of Spirit inspiration, the theme of apostolic testimony. And finally, the theme

Have you ever wondered what it's like for angels to battle demons in that sphere that's mystery to us? That invisible world that's just as real as ours, only not able to be seen with the physical eye? If you ever wondered what it would be like to be a part of that angelic world and to experience that eternal holiness that holy angels have, I got news for you. The angels are saying the same thing. I wonder what it's like to be saved. I wonder what it's like to receive grace. I wonder what it's like to be forgiven. Fascinating. Back to verse 12 at the end, things. What do you mean, things? Matters of salvation, into which angels long to look. Those two words, long to look, loaded with meaning. You know what the word long is? Get this one. Epithumeo. You know what that word means? To lust in a negative sense. It's describing a strong desire, an overpowering impulse. This isn't whimsical. The angels aren't saying, oh, by the way, wouldn't it be interesting to see what salvation is like? This is a passion with them. This is a strong impulse. The term in the form epithumousin here, the term basically means an impulse that's not satisfied, a desire that's not fulfilled. And the angels have this unsatisfied desire to look into the things of salvation. To look. Wonderful word. You know what it literally means? To stretch forward your head. Or to bend down. It's used to describe what Peter and John did at the tomb. You remember when they ran and stooped down and looked in? Same verb. The angels want to stoop down, get down here, and look into this thing. They have a driving passion to understand it. Why? Because they'll never experience it. The holy angels never need to be saved. The fallen angels can't be saved. The holy angels are stooping down to peer into the reality of salvation in the human world. And I might add to you that may be too that there are some fallen angels who are wanting to look into salvation in the hope that they might receive it, but they never will. They never will. Angels have been involved. The holy angels have been involved in salvation. The holy angels announced Christ's birth. The holy angels ministered him in his temptation. They served there at the resurrection. They attended to his ascension. They are now doing his bidding on behalf of the saints. The fallen angels were around. They were attacking him in his temptation. They were besieging him in his life. They were trying to kill him and keep him dead on the cross. They were trying to keep him in the grave. They have assaulted his work and his church. The angels, holy and fallen, have been around the work of salvation. None of them will ever experience it. The holy angels don't need it. The fallen angels can't have it. But they have a powerful desire to look more deeply into the immense, miraculous, gracious salvation which they will never experience. I think the holy angels are most in mind here. I just offer that other option as a possible thought. And I think the holy angels want to look into it for the reason that they might understand it better, for the reason that they might glorify God more, because that's what they exist to do. It's not just sheer curiosity. It is to enable them to give God greater glory. God has displayed his church to them. You remember in Luke 15, when the sinner comes back, it says that the angels of heaven do what? Rejoice. The angels rejoice and praise God for saving a sinner. In 1 Corinthians, I think it's in chapter 4, verse 9, Paul says, God has exhibited us apostles, last of all, as men condemned to death, because we have become a spectacle to the world, both to angels and to men. The angels are watching Paul. They're watching the apostle Paul. They're seeing the power of God in his life. In Ephesians chapter 3, verse 10, it says that the manifold wisdom of God might now be made known through the church to the rulers and authorities in the heavenlies. God is putting his grace in the church on display before the angels. They're watching his ministries. They're watching his church. They're taking it all in. They'll never participate. But there's an interesting, interesting thing. In Revelation chapter 5, listen to this. It says, the Lamb took the book. That's the title deed to the earth, the Lord Christ, the Lamb.

0: And the four living creatures, those are angels, and the 24 elders representing the saints, fell down before the Lamb. Everybody has a harp, golden bowls of incense, the prayers of the saints, and they sang a new song. Now watch this. Here's the song. Worthy art thou to take the book and break its seals, for thou wast slain and did purchase for God with thy blood men from every tribe and tongue and people and nation. Isn't that a wonderful song? Can you sing that song? Can you sing the song of redemption? Sure, you've been redeemed. But look at this. Verse 11, I looked, I heard the voice of many angels around the throne and the living creatures and the elders and myriads and thousands. And they all said, worthy is the Lamb that was slain to receive power. The angels are chiming in on a redemption song even though they haven't experienced it. They have seen it as observers. And they want to see it as observers, and they want to look into it so that they might join in the redemption song and give God glory. And a beautiful thought. What a salvation. Can I ask you a question? Is your salvation that precious to you? Or have you left your first love? It's a fair question. It was precious to you at first, wasn't it? Your first love? When you first were saved, oh, it was great. How is it now? Have you lost sight of it? Let that be rekindled in your heart.
1: 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John's current study is called Our Great Salvation. In today's lesson, John mentioned that the angels have an unsatisfied desire and a driving passion to understand salvation. That's just another stunning facet of what Christ has reserved uniquely for believers. There's so much to learn about our salvation and so much blessing in the discovery process. Here's what John had to say about that.
0: Let's just take it down to the bottom line. We are saved because the Father seeks true worshipers who worship Him in spirit and in truth. That's the reason He saved us. That's the reason He chose us, regenerated us, justified us, is sanctifying us, and will one day glorify us. Our great salvation is to make us true worshipers. So, the more you know about the greatness of our salvation, the greater will be your worship, the very purpose for which God saved you. 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
4: 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It's bringing in some rainy conditions to Louisiana and Mississippi.
5: In New England, an Atlantic nor'easter is blowing.
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8: 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Carlos is in New York City. Hi, Carlos. How are you?
9: Hey, hi. Thank you for taking my call, and God bless you all.
8: You too, sir. How can we help?
9: Yes, I'm 64 years old. I work as a security guard. And I don't have any savings. And I got about $1,000 in medical bills. I own like $20,000 in credit card. And I own about $12,000 in IRS.
8: Ooh.
9: Yeah.
8: Okay. And you're working 40 hours as a security guard?
9: Yeah.
8: And what do you earn?
9: About 55 a year.
10: Okay. Is it just you, or do you have a family, Carlos? Anybody else in the house, a wife?
9: No, I'm recently divorced 6 years.
10: Okay. So do you... Did much of this happen because of the divorce, or help us understand how you got here to 64 with really nothing to show financially?
9: Well, for your work. I'm very embarrassed with myself because I went through a lot in my life, and I was never teach about saving, and you know, and I didn't have the right advices, you know. Mm. You know, and
8: well, I appreciate that.
9: I'm very embarrassed of myself. Yeah.
8: Well, we're not here to shame you. We want to help you go forward. The only benefit of looking back is figuring out what not to do, because it brought us here, and because you know the old saying: if you keep doing the same thing over and over again, you're going to keep getting what you've been getting, right? You don't want to expect a different result. So we got to have some pretty dramatic changes to get out of a pretty dramatically scary situation, because this is a little scary for you. You're looking down a tunnel, and the only light coming at you is a train, right?
9: Yeah, and I forgot to tell you, I just had my physical, and I was, I was diagnosed with prostate cancer too.
10: Oh no.
9: Mm-hmm. Yeah.
10: What are the doctors saying? What's your prognosis? Is it looking good with treatment, or?
9: Well, everything is normal now, but I have to go on September 9th to see if surgery is the best or what they call like laser or something mm-hmm. like that.
8: Yeah. Okay. So you're going to be down from work for a little while, and you've got health insurance, and you probably got some sick time at work you can use.
9: But
8: they're going to do it at least an outpatient surgery here, maybe a major surgery to remove that. I'm sorry. Okay. So yeah, kind of stacking up on you.
9: I forgot to tell you, Dave, I forgot to tell you. Give me some good news,
8: Carlos, for God's sakes.
9: Yeah. I forgot to tell you that I have like a PIAA craft, what they call it.
8: What's in that?
9: I have about 40,000 in there.
8: Oh, that's good news. Okay, good.
10: That is good news.
8: All right. Well, here's the overall thing. The overall thing is, in order for you to have a quality life at 70, 6 years from now, we've got to clear up the debt and pile some money into that CREF and into some other savings vehicles, right?
9: Mm-hmm.
8: And so if you really lean into it for 6 whole years, and you're going to have to, you know, when you hit 70, you should be debt-free and have piled another $100,000 or $200,000 into that account. And you'd be sitting there with a couple of $100,000, $250,000, $150,000, whatever it is, somewhere in there, and no payments. And you've got Social Security coming in at that point. And you can make it then. Mm-hmm. But you can't make it keep doing what you've been doing.
10: How do you live, Carlos? Are you renting, or are you in a place of your own?
9: No, I'm in a, what they call like a furnished room. It's an apartment, but I rent a small room.
10: Okay.
9: And my rent here is $800 a month.
8: Yeah. Okay.
9: Yeah.
8: Yeah, we're gonna put you on an every dollar budget, and your first goal is put $1,000 away. Your next goal is to list these credit cards and these other debts, smallest to largest. I want you to clear the IRS and get them out of your life. You do not want that hanging over your head. Get these credit cards cleaned out. And then when that's all gone and you got no debt, you got that little $1,000 debt we got to get rid of.
10: Mm-hmm.
8: And when those are all clear and you don't have any payments, then you take that budget and you squeeze it like your life depends on it, because it does. And you start throwing and chunking as much as you can set aside. And, you know, that's $7,000-$8,000 a year that you could do for, say, 5 years. So that's another $40,000 or $50,000 you would have set aside, plus growth. So you'll probably be with that other 40 laying there, you'll be between 150 and 200 mm-hmm. when you get to 70. But and that's saving only 15% of your income. You probably could save more than that if you can once you've gotten the debt cleared. Because the more you save, the bigger your nest egg is going to be, duh. And the more comfortable and sustainable your situation is going to be when you get there.
10: Yeah, this is going to require a major shift in how you approach each day.
8: Yeah.
10: Major shift.
8: Yeah, but I think you can get there. Do you? I think you can get to 150, 200 probably.
10: Yeah, 100%. I mean, making 55,000, he's got 800 in rent. His rent being low, even though it's just a room that he's renting, his rent being low is really going to help him out. And it's just him. There's nobody else to speak of. So,
8: yeah, that's and just lean in and just, you know, but it's going to be as I'm going to use the embarrassment, you called it. As a motivation. Like, I'll never be here again. So like, Carlos, when I went bankrupt and lost everything, I was embarrassed. I was ashamed. And I was really pissed off at myself and at everyone who was near the thing. So I'm still 40 years later mad at bankers. And I don't feel much better towards lawyers. And so I've just generally stay pissed off all the time. And that has driven me to get away from all this, you know, and to say I'm not going to be there. You know, if American Express calls my house, it's a wrong number. Because I don't want anything to do with that company. They're absolute hogwash. I don't want anything to do with that company. I don't want anything to do with SunTrust Financial. I don't want anything to do with Fifth Third. Ever. Period. Under no circumstances. You know, and so you just, that in other words, as dramatically as I was heading the wrong direction, I dramatically headed the other direction, and that's kind of what I'm calling out here. And so sometimes the answer is some drama.
10: Yes.
8: Created drama, and it's to avoid the embarrassment, the shame, the anger, the source of the anger, whatever. Absolutely. It is. And I'm just going to stay away from anyone that looks like they can do that to me again.
10: Yeah.
8: And
10: oh boy.
8: Yeah.
10: Well, the good news is if he does that, he's got the 40,000, and I've just plugged in our calculator here. He's got the 40,000 already sitting in TIAA-CREF. If he continues to put 15% of his income in for the next 8 years, I mean, that's going to be $200,000 for Carlos.
8: So I was pretty close.
10: Yeah.
8: 150 to 200 was my guess. Good. And it shows up in the calculator.
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7: This program is designed to provide accurate and authoritative information with regard to the subject matter covered. This information is given with the understanding that neither the host nor the station is engaged in rendering legal, accounting, or other professional advice. Since the details of your situation are fact-dependent, you should additionally seek the services of a competent professional.
8: Susanna is in Chicago. Hi, Susanna. How are you? Let me try one more time. Hey, Susanna, how are you?
12: Doing well, thank you. How are you?
8: Better than I deserve. What's up?
12: Thank you so much for taking the time to speak with me. I'm just calling. I've been doing a Dave Ramsey budget for the last probably 9 or 10 years since I got married. And every month we are short, and every month we're pretty much paycheck to paycheck. And we're big grown-ups. I'm 52, my husband's 48, we have careers, and we make decent money. But it's seemingly every month while going through the budget, we do seem to have a difficult time, and there's never any extra money. My husband did have a career change recently, and so we took out a giant loan for him to have a career change. And we have a vehicle, and we just bought our first house, and we just had an adoption for our son. So there have been some really big expenses. But it all looks great on paper when I write it all down and all the ticks and balances. But then when we try to see where did we go wrong, it's just very hard to sort of get it right, even after all these times. And we've had some financial advisors help us to look through things. I'm kind of doing it on my own, the budgeting. So I guess I'm just looking for a way that you could advise. I'm sure the steps are perfect, and if I follow the steps, then I would be within where I need to be. But I'm just looking for a way to be more successful. I know that we do make decent money, and when I go through my budget, I'm just surprised that it's always so tight while we do have some large expenses.
10: Well, that's what you're facing is what a lot of folks face. If when you have debt, it turns a quote good income into paycheck to paycheck living. That's what it does, because you've said, okay, there's these things I want, a car, a house, I want to do the adoption, I want to do the business, but you've done it all on payments. And that's what's dwindling away your really, really good income. So that's why it feels like I'm working and working and have nothing to show for it.
8: Because you keep buying stuff on debt.
12: Uh-huh.
8: So, you have to stop that.
10: Yeah. So what is your income?
8: No, I mean, you got to stop that.
12: I mean,
8: I don't want to hear any excuses.
12: No.
8: You got to stop it.
12: But how do you buy a home?
8: Well, you don't when you're freaking broke. You don't buy a car, and you don't go in debt for an adoption, and you don't go in debt to change your careers.
10: Yeah.
8: Period. You save up the money to do those things, or you don't do them.
12: How could you ever save up $90,000?
8: You live on less than you make. $90,000 for what?
12: He's a pilot.
8: Okay. Well, maybe he doesn't get to be a pilot.
12: Mm-hmm.
8: There's an option.
12: But now that we're here, how
8: yeah,
12: can
8: I
12: we
8: know,
12: get out
8: but
12: here?
8: You're just you know, you can't say Jade's exactly right. You guys got to stop borrowing money and then wondering why you don't have any.
10: The reason for this, Susanna, is because if we just jump straight into here's how you get out of it and you never figured out what the problem was, you'll go back and you'll repeat it again and the solution won't stick.
8: Yeah. So the way you become a pilot is very, very slowly, and you work there giving lessons on the weekend and you get your hours in for free as an instructor. And that's how most people go through flight school, or they go 90 grand in debt and then they get a job making not a lot of money. Beginning pilots don't make a lot.
10: So what we can do, what we got to do to get this out of control, is to Dave's point, first things first, you've got to decide how much, I'm not borrowing money.
8: Yeah. How much is your house payment?
12: It's per month, it's $2,500.
8: Yeah, and what's your take home pay a month?
12: Mine personally, or
8: the household income.
12: What's our household income is about $122. We rent out part of our home as an Airbnb.
8: So your take home is about $8,000. Does that sound right?
12: No, it's more than, I'm saying it, what our take home is 122.
8: Oh, you're 122. So 10,000. Yeah. So you're at a fourth of your take home, give or take, is your house payment. So that's not the problem. What do you owe on the car?
12: We owe, it was a $45,000 car, and now we owe 12. So we've thrown a lot of money at that. Good. And then for the loan, somebody helped us out so that we had a lower percentage, and we owe left of that about another 1 year, so we owe about $38,000, I would say.
8: That's on the adoption?
12: No, on
10: that's
12: the school
10: on the
12: loan. We've paid the adoption. On the
8: adoption
12: school
8: you
12: loan,
8: paid. Good.
12: 90,
8: and the but the, you're talking about the $90,000 on the pilot.
12: Correct.
8: You got that down to 38.
12: 36,000.
8: Okay, so you're heading the right direction.
10: Yeah, you've been working on this.
8: You've been beating it down. You're heading the right direction.
12: Yeah.
8: But of course you've got no money because you've got these big stinking expenditures that turned into debt. Mm-hmm. And that's where your money's all going. So, I mean, it's not like doing a budget doesn't work.
10: Yeah.
8: It's doing a budget while you're reducing debt this dramatically is not going to leave you any margin. So, yes, you do need to sit down every month, you and your husband, look at the every dollar budget and plug that in and spend every dollar on paper. And that includes huge amounts of debt reduction, which you've been doing, and no eating out and no impulsing anything. Nothing. You don't get to buy anything. You're broke people. And you just attack these debts, smallest to largest, with every piece of margin we can squeeze out of this budget. But the two of you need to be doing that together. So the thing that I want you to remove from your discussion in your head, if I were you, this is what I would do. When you called in, you said, we've been doing the Dave Ramsey thing for like 6 years. And the answer is, no, you haven't. Because you wouldn't have done any of the crap you told me you did if you're doing Dave Ramsey stuff. Because we don't tell you to do anything you were doing. And so you said, I'm sitting down to do a budget by myself. That's not what we teach. And then I get to the end of the month and I can't figure out what happened. That's not what we teach. So, your attempt at a budget has been okay, and thank you for doing that. And I'm glad you're reducing your debt. But so far, the reason you're not getting anything out of this is you're doing it halfway. So the full way is you sit down with your husband before the month begins and say, this is where we're going to spend money. And we're not going to spend money anywhere else. And we're certainly going to lay out a budget that's tight, that every dollar has an assignment. So everything's gone.
10: Mm-hmm.
8: Everything comes in, everything goes out. But it's going to be chunking on this debt, and we're going to get our satisfaction from that. And we're not going to have anything left over, and we're not going to have any luxuries. We did an adoption, a pilot's license, and bought a house, and so we're paying for that now. And so we're going to stick to the budget. We're going to pinky swear and spit shake. This is the plan. And pretend like it was your job to stick to the budget, and they were going to fire you if you didn't stick to your budget. Because that's what would happen if you worked somewhere. I've got 14 profit centers inside Ramsey. The vice president that runs an area has a budget. He misses budget 3 months in a row. He's probably working somewhere else, unless there's real reasons that were beyond his control, or she. So, I mean, you need to lay out and plan where your freaking money's going and then make that happen. And that's if you work here, right? And that's if you work somewhere and this was your job. So treat it like it really, it's not a passing thing. It's not like, well, we're going to write it down and hope it happens. No, we're going to write it down, and that becomes the boss of you. It tells you what you must do.
10: No, they must do it. They're become 52 legalistic. Years old.
8: Do what now?
10: When you're 48 and 52 years old, you must do it.
8: Yes, you must.
10: Or you're going to end up like Carlos, who called in earlier at 64 with nothing saved for retirement.
8: And you have to stop buying anything for the rest of your life unless you pay cash for it.
10: That's, yeah.
8: No rationalizations, no justification, no, it's the only way you can do it, then it means you can't do it. If the only way I can do that is go in debt, I can't do it because I don't borrow money. And that's me. If the only way I can do X or Y or Z is if I have to borrow money, I can't do it. I don't have enough money. And I'll guarantee you, there's everyone in the world has to eventually go, I can't afford that.
10: No matter who
8: there's
10: you are.
8: I mean, even Bill Gates, there's some things he can't afford. Not much, but there's a few things he can't afford. Jeff Bezos, there's a couple of things he can't afford. Not many, but a couple. I can't, assuming he's paying cash, I can't afford that.
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7: This program is designed to provide accurate and authoritative information with regard to the subject matter covered. This information is given with the understanding that neither the host nor the station is engaged in rendering legal, accounting, or other professional advice. Since the details of your situation are fact-dependent, you should additionally seek the services of a competent professional.
8: Well, tonight, for those of you listening live, September the 1st and 2nd, the 1st is today for those live, we'll be doing our Investing Essentials event. That's George Campbell and I doing a virtual event for thousands of you. A record number of you have signed up for this. Thank you so much for the response. We're going to go into the nerd stuff on investing, down in the details. Not only cover the basics to make sure everyone has a seat at the table, but then from there, investing 201 to go with 101. I'm going to go open the real estate playbook and go, here's some properties I actually purchased. Here's why I bought them. Here's what That's the returns cool. are. Here's how you do it. And then we're going to go into wealth planning, how to not destroy your family tree with your wealth. People always ask, how do I not mess up my kids? Well, I'll go ahead and spoiler alert. You don't mess up your kids with wealth. Your wealth reveals the fact that you already messed up your kids. We'll go ahead and tell you what the answer to that one. But anyway, we'll get there, and we're going to cover, you know, stuff like doing your will and basic estate planning stuff, wealth planning, which includes estate planning. And that's tonight and tomorrow night. It's a two-night event. It's hours and hours and hours of this stuff for $199, a virtual event. You can watch it from your couch. And RamseySolutions.com/events and click the link in the show notes if you're listening or on the podcast. Dave Ramsey and George Campbell will be doing it. Dee is in St. Louis. Hi, Dee. How are you?
16: I'm living the dream. And by the way, so happy to be able to talk to you and Jade.
17: Well, thank you.
16: And love you both for your ministry and the rest of the team.
17: Thank you.
16: I have a question that I'm dealing with. It's a struggle. My husband and I have gone through all of the baby steps. And so at this point, we are debt-free other than our mortgage for our house, which we have significantly paid off.
8: Good for
16: over
8: you.
16: Time.
8: Well done.
16: But I would also say that I have a relationship in the family, and that would be my brother and his wife. They have two kids, my nephews, and we haven't spoken in a couple years, and I think mom and dad help them out here and there just to keep access to the kids. And so I'm really struggling with whether I decide with my husband to come up with some sort of fund for the boys for college or whatever. But also I'm struggling because I don't want my brother and sister-in-law to have access to that money, because I'm not sure that they'll be wise about how they use it or spend it. And I know
8: so what's your household income?
16: Me and my husband?
8: Mm-hmm.
16: Should we talk about salary? In
8: a,
16: like,
8: I don't know. What do you make in a year that you pay taxes on? That's your household income.
16: Yeah, well, I make $350 a year,
8: mm-hmm.
16: but with bonus, my target is $458 this year.
8: Phenomenal.
16: And my husband brings home W-2 about $68 to $70.
8: Awesome. So you got $500,000 a year income. That's wonderful. And you've done very well.
16: Yeah.
8: Congratulations. And yet these are not your children, so you don't have any legal access to them. They're minors, I take it.
16: Yes, they are.
8: Okay. All right. The only thing I would do is finish paying off your house and pile up cash and become very wealthy. And then if at some point that they reach college age and you want to write a check and pay for their tuition, you just take it out of your account and write a check and pay for their tuition.
16: Okay, but you wouldn't do... Like,
8: absolutely would do like nothing with anybody's name on it but yours. Your brother is not trustworthy.
16: Yeah, well, that's true.
8: Yeah.
16: For sure, with money.
8: Yeah, I'm not putting any money in his name. He doesn't talk to me. No, but if those boys go off to college and as an act of love you want to reach out to them maybe through your parents and say, you know... Old Aunt D that you heard all the bad things about is going to pay for your tuition this quarter. That'd be kind of fun.
16: Well, it would be great. I just, I guess, like, I struggle from it, like, from a moral perspective, because it's not the boy's issue.
8: Yeah, but you don't need to put any money in the boy's name. You can just take care of them. There's nothing immoral about you giving the boys, paying their tuition for them.
10: How old are the boys? You said they're minors, but how old are they?
16: So the boys are in seventh and ninth grade now.
8: Yeah.
10: Are you concerned for them that you feel like you need to do something prior to college age?
16: No, I'm not concerned in that regard. Okay. I'm more focused on the fact that they don't have any background, right? Like my parents, when they raised us, they put us on the credit cards early in age, and I would have to ask permission to spend $25, but that was to build, like, you know, credit history, kind
8: yeah.
16: of.
8: This is not your circus and not your monkey. They're not your kids.
16: I know.
8: If the kids are not in physical harm, then you got no say
16: They're
8: in it.
16: They're not.
8: You got no say in it. None. It's just part of the heartbreak of the estrangement.
16: Yeah,
8: but
16: I agree.
8: There's nothing that you have the right to do or the ability to do to fix those kids' life. Nothing. unless you call child services because they're being abused.
10: Yeah.
8: And they're not. So,
16: yeah, but they're not.
8: And they're not. So, you need to quit worrying about whether these kids are raised with work ethic, whether they're raised with integrity. Not your monkey, not your circus. You can pray for them, but that's all you can do.
10: Right. And, you know, I feel like you can do things now that will allow you to cultivate a relationship with them when they're older. Like now, you can make sure that you send them a birthday card every year or a holiday card. Like, right? There's ways that you can be part of their life so that when they are 18, you can kind of show up. And if you suddenly want to bring them to dinner or find a way to create a relationship with them, it's not, we've never heard of D before.
8: I'd like to buy you breakfast and hand them a and hand them the receipt where you've already paid for their tuition. Don't give them a check.
10: No, don't give them a check.
8: Just give them a receipt where you've already paid for it. And that kind of stuff. I mean, that's the kind of stuff, but they're going to have to reach adulthood before you're going to be allowed access because of this estrangement. And, so Jade's right. I mean, you can send them a note, send them a letter, send them things through your parents or whatever, but, just letting them know that you're there and that you care about them, but you don't get to control how they turn out. Not your monkey, not your circus. And you just don't get to. And so even the influence that an aunt would have in a normal setting is
10: limited. Yeah. Yep.
8: Our kids live on top of each other. They live three doors down and a quarter of a mile away from each other. So their kids are all growing up more like siblings than cousins. But that's the most. But even then, it's not Rachel's kid. It's the niece's kid.
10: Yeah.
8: I mean, they don't reach over and tell them, you know, we make them all behave. But that we're freaking on top of each other.
10: Yeah, but you definitely have more of those liberties when there's a healthy relationship amongst the siblings. And she's just, I mean.
8: But even then, you don't get to parent them.
10: No.
8: I mean, we were at the soccer game last night, but I don't get to parent them. I can just yell, kick the ball. That's the only thing I'm allowed to do. You know, I mean, it's like, that's it. And so, that's normal boundaries, though.
10: Yeah.
8: Yeah. And you've got even worse boundaries here because of this estrangement. I think you might be trying to fix your broken heart through the kids.
10: And
8: it's not going to work. The broken heart's just broken because of the estrangement. And that's just sad. And someday, hopefully, that'll be mended. And maybe you can do some nice things for the kids financially as you get there from your checking account.
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7: This program is designed to provide accurate and authoritative information with regard to the subject matter covered. This information is given with the understanding that neither the host nor the station is engaged in rendering legal, accounting, or other professional advice. Since the details of your situation are fact-dependent, you should additionally seek the services of a competent professional.
8: Rod is in Oklahoma City. Hey, Rod, how are you?
21: I'm well. How are you guys today?
8: Better than we deserve. What's up?
21: Well, so to give you a little bit of background, my wife and I moved about a year ago back to the hometown where I'm from for a job, and we have had our house on the market since January, And we don't really know if we should continue to try to leave it on the market or maybe try to have a bigger investor's mind, like turn it to a rent house or an Airbnb kind of thing. And it takes up about a third of my salary. And so that could be a lot of money that could go towards the debt that we have. Or
8: what's the, how much is the house on the market for?
21: $215,000.
8: What's wrong with it?
21: Nothing. It's 4-bedroom, 2-bathroom. It's a 6-year-old house. We built it in 2020, and the interest rates were about 3.1. And so we paid $159,000 for it. I owe $140,000 on it. And excuse me, I meant $225,000, not $215,000.
10: Okay. Is it too expensive, or is it there? Is it a neighborhood?
8: Is it too far out? I mean, is it on a piece of ground?
21: That's the kind of conundrum. Is it's right by a university and it's right by a hospital, and so I thought it'd sell in no time. My realtor can't seem to get any feedback. We get about 3 showings a week, and I don't know. I really just don't know what the issue is.
8: I mean, are you objective enough to say if you stand in the street, is this house ugly?
21: No, sir. No. It's a very beautiful house. I mean, it's kind of cookie cutter. It's like a lot of houses in the neighborhood, but
8: have other things in the neighborhood
21: it's
8: sold?
21: Construction. No, sir. Huh. That's kind of the thing. There's a lot of other houses up for sale, and so I don't know if
8: what city is it
21: really
8: in again?
21: I don't know, to be honest. So it's on the outskirts of Oklahoma City. It's close enough, but it's technically called Shawnee.
8: Yeah, I know Shawnee. Mm-hmm. Yeah.
10: Is it freestanding or is it attached?
21: No, it's freestanding.
10: Huh.
8: Is it a Ramsey trusted real estate agent?
21: No, sir.
8: Okay.
21: Or not that I'm aware of.
8: Have you seen a competitive market analysis? When they listed it, did they show you the comparative sales in the area to give you a value?
21: Yes. I know they showed me the report back when we priced it, and so they thought it would easily sell for $250,000, but I've lowered it to $225,000 since then.
8: Okay, and your monthly payment is how much?
21: $1,200.
8: Okay, so every year that it sits there costs you $15,000 in payments.
21: Yes, sir.
8: Okay, so if you lower it 30, that's not smart, because I'd rather sit there and wait.
21: Okay.
8: Assuming we've addressed anything that's wrong with it, okay? Because the first thing I think about from a real estate perspective is, when I walk up to the front door, what am I seeing and what am I smelling? And when I walk in the front door, what's the feel? Is this bad floor plan? Is the colors awful? And a real estate agent with a little bit of experience should have the ability to kindly tell you, by the way, your carpet's ugly. You know, I mean, they need to be able to, need to say that to you. And, honey, you need to change this living room carpet. This thing ain't going to sell, because people walk in and see this, they start itching. You know, I mean, whatever it is, I don't know. But
10: you said it's by a university and hospital. Are they getting the ambulances screaming through there every, 10 minutes? Is it the university traffic?
21: I mean, it's both. I mean, the university is not a huge university. So I really wouldn't think it's connected to 2 major highways. So, I mean, not directly, but the neighborhood sits between like where they kind of intersect. Mm-hmm. So I don't know. But when you were talking about the flooring and stuff, I mean, it's all new flooring. Like we paid about
8: You just finished. The house isn't that old. Yeah.
10: Yeah. But I mean, again, you said is the highway in your background? Are you on a, up against the freeway? Those are the sorts of things that I'm thinking of based on what you're saying.
8: Number one, the first thing I'm going to do is call a Ramsey trusted real estate agent or two and have them come out and interview them and look at the house and tell you why this thing isn't selling. Get somebody with feet on the ground that knows Shawnee, that knows what the market's doing. They go, look, here's 6 other ones just like it that have sold. There's no reason this hasn't sold. We need to put this on the market at $219,900 with a selling bonus to an agent, and let's get this thing moved. Something like that. I mean, I would take it off the market, put it back on the market with someone else. That starts a new listing number and put a slightly different price on it, $29,900 or $19,900 from your $25,000 number. And I'm also going to go through, do I need to put a coat of paint in this? Do we need to go in there and bake bread every morning so this smells like Mama's kitchen when they walk in? What is it we got to do to market this property? And then I'm going to wait on my buyer. Because you know, $1,500 a month, you can wait a long, long time before you give up $30,000 or $40,000 or $50,000 in price cut. And so, you know, you can decide, stuff like that. And I did do one time that I don't know if I would recommend this to anybody, but it was kind of fun. I just dropped the price $2,000 a month until it sold. Just put a new price in MLS every time and just kept, and I don't know if I recommend that or not. And it was kind of weird, but it's like a reverse auction, you know? Uh-huh. And it was kind of fun just to mess with it, just see if it could wake somebody up.
10: Yeah.
8: Somebody sitting around going, oh, I don't know if I'm wait. Gonna wait, you know. And we finally just got a good offer on it and sold it. But but I don't think that's the case here. I can't tell. You don't know why it isn't selling, and so we don't know why it isn't selling.
10: It feels like for them the neighborhood was fine, but for other people it's not a desirable neighborhood. There's just based on what he's saying.
8: Something going on there. I don't know. And you know, I need a real estate agent to tell me what to get feedback from showings. If you're getting three showings a week, you should got an offer.
10: Yeah, for sure.
8: That's a lot.
10: Median days on market is 57 days.
8: In the nation right now. Yeah, and he's been on since January.
10: Yeah.
8: Yeah, exactly. All right. Aaron is in Houston. Hi, Aaron. How are you?
0: Good. How are you?
8: Better than I deserve. What's up?
0: So I'm a college student, and I'm expected to graduate here this year.
8: Congratulations. What's your degree in?
0: Electrical engineering.
10: Cool.
8: Future millionaire.
0: but after graduation, I'm looking at about $40,000. I'm going to be in debt from student loans.
8: Mm-hmm.
0: But on top of that, I'm looking at a job offer that I've been interning with. I'm expected to get a return offer with about $100,000. Annual salary plus $10,000 signing bonus.
8: God, doesn't that make you smile?
10: Wow.
0: I mean, it does. You know, I work really hard.
8: So if you live like a college student, you'll be debt free in like 6 months.
10: Yeah, because that $10,000 signing bonus is about to knock out a quarter of that student loan
8: debt. Aaron, you don't get to buy a car.
0: Yeah, I know that part. My parents have made that abundantly clear.
8: No car until you get the student loan paid off. Even though you got the big fancy job. I'm proud of you, man.
10: Yeah, that's
8: really a
10: great
8: job. Congratulations. Yeah, can you not just go live on nothing and keep living like a college student and pay off $40,000 in less than a year?
10: I mean, yes, you can. I'm going to answer that for you.
0: Yeah, that was my next question. Do I put all this $10,000 towards my student loans?
10: Yes.
8: Well, no, you got to cover your move. You're going to need some for deposits on utilities and deposit with the apartment. Mm-hmm. And, you know, you got to have some gas to put in the car to load your 14 things you own in the car and
10: drive
8: up there.
10: Do you have any other money, or this is it?
0: I have the baby set number one, where I have $1,000 in savings that I just have an emergency while in school.
10: Good.
0: But
8: I would get moved in without spending any money, the minimum money, and then I'm going to throw what's left down to $1,000 at the student loans, and then I'm going to start... I'm just going to live like I'm not making anything. I'm just going to live on nothing. You're used to living on nothing.
0: Yeah.
8: You're college too.
0: The other question is, like, do I move back with my parents?
8: No.
10: No. This version of nothing is still going to feel like an upgrade. Like, you living on this version of nothing, just because you're earning a paycheck, is still going to feel like an upgrade from being in college and being in a dorm and being on campus.
8: But no eating out, trips, no buying a car, no buying a bunch of furniture. Buy garage sale furniture.
10: Yeah.
8: Go to the rich end of town and buy some lady's couch that she's throwing out that there's nothing wrong with it. And buy it for $18 and haul it away for her. You know, and that's how you furnish the first apartment. And then you go pay cash for this, man.
10: Yeah.
8: I'm so proud of you, man. It's awesome.
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23: This program is designed to provide accurate and authoritative information with regard to the subject matter covered. This information is given with the understanding that neither the host nor the station is engaged in rendering legal, accounting, or other professional advice. Since the details of your situation are fact-dependent, you should additionally seek the services of a competent professional.
8: Welcome back to the Ramsey Show in the Fairwinds Credit Union studio. Jody is in Toronto, Canada. Hi, Jody. How are you?
24: Hi, Jade. How are you?
8: Better than I deserve. What's up?
24: Hi, Jade. I listen to you guys like every day while I'm working in the field on the farm that I work. So I'm so excited I get to actually speak to you guys today. It's
10: We're
24: so
10: great. Excited to speak to you, too.
8: What's up?
24: So I'm trying really hard. I've been listening to you guys like avidly since like the end of February, like daily. And I'm so encouraged by like the whole team's wisdom and like, you got this, you can do this. So I'm like, I've got motivation, but between my income and like what I like have available after expenses, I'm having difficulty getting my baby step one emergency fund and setting aside like sinking fund, like item lines like kids' Christmas gifts. I have two boys, their birthday gifts, spouse birthday, Christmas gift, like all those little things, dental visits, like car repairs, having those set aside and working on my emergency fund. And I feel like it's a weird time of year to start this because like Christmas is in like 3 months time. So how do I get enough at this point for Christmas while putting enough away for my emergency fund? And I have started my emergency fund.
10: How much
24: and
10: do
24: then
10: you
24: all
10: have?
24: Of a sudden some,
10: how much do you
24: well,
10: have
24: I
10: so far?
24: At the minute, I don't have anything as far as an emergency fund.
10: Okay.
24: I ended up
10: so
24: using
10: here's,
24: it.
10: Here's what I would do. Here's what I would do.
24: Summer.
10: I would prioritize the emergency fund before getting into a bunch of sinking funds. The number one thing you need is $1,000 saved, because if you don't have it,
24: right,
10: something pops up, Jody, and you're going to be looking at credit cards. You're going to be looking at debt. You need $1,000. Most people get it done in 30 days. This is scorched earth. So scorched earth means I'm not thinking about sinking funds. I'm not thinking about Christmas presents. I'm not thinking about anything extra except getting this $1,000 saved. Matter of fact, I'm selling old Christmas presents to get it, right? I'm selling off things. So that's, I mean, your hair is on fire on this. To get this $1,000.
8: What's your income?
24: About 35,000 Canadian.
8: What do you do?
24: So I'm a farmhand at a local agritourism farm.
8: And you're a single mom?
24: Oh, well, no, I am married.
8: Oh. I said, I meant what's your household income? I'm sorry. What does your husband make?
24: Oh, sorry. My husband's is roughly about the same. He has his own family farm with his dad. So his income's roughly about the same.
8: And so you have $70,000 a year coming in. So $6,000 a month.
24: Technically, but our expenses are separate from one another. He's still paying child support for his children that he has with his.
8: Why are your expenses? Well, that doesn't mean you have to have separated accounts.
24: No. Like, we don't even have a mortgage because it's included as far as like part of his salary with being a farmer here.
10: That's fine.
24: Not a hydro expense. So
8: but that
24: helps.
8: Doesn't matter. The two of you still have $6,000 a month coming in, don't you? I mean, you make 36 and he makes 36, right?
10: Before expenses, you should have 6,000.
24: Yeah.
8: Before taxes.
24: We keep our expenses separate.
8: I know. Okay, that's problem number one. You're trying to run this like a single mom.
24: I knew you were gonna. No,
8: yeah, I mean, you're trying to run this like a single mom with a boyfriend. And it's not. Do y'all live together?
24: Yeah. Yeah. Okay. Oh yeah.
8: So the property that he is being furnished as a part of being a farmhand on his family farm is free to you all. So you don't have housing cost?
24: Exactly.
10: Oh
24: exactly.
10: Gosh, so even more.
24: So
8: okay. So you, so why are you not combining your in,

0: Just found it. He's going over there and playing farmer with his daddy, and he's not bringing money home to his own family.
1: No, he is. He lives like debt free. He's good with his money.
2: Here's the problem, Jody. The problem
0: he's not good with his money. His kids are not knowing how they're going to get Christmas presents. He's not good with his money. He sucks with his money. And you guys need to put your money together and develop a game plan to develop that. That's where your struggle's coming from, honey.
2: It really is. You're saying that you're married, but you're doing this totally separate. And you're calling here because you're experiencing the symptoms of that.
0: You sound like a $35,000 a year single mom to me. Yeah. Everything you described early in the call had that symptom. I thought you were making no money. That's where why the very first question I asked you was, what's your income? And you stated it as if you weren't married, and then I had to dig to figure out you were married.
2: Mm-hmm.
0: So we can tell from the way this is going down, you're kind of trying to pull this whole wagon by yourself, kiddo, and that's not fair. So the two of you need to sit down and say, we're going to put our money together. We have the responsibility, our first responsibility on this planet, both of us as grown-ups, are these two kids we made. We have housing furnished. So we should have some money in this house, even with $1,000 child support. There should be some money to be able to get $1,000 saved and then begin to work your way out of debt. You can do this, but the problem is you're trying to, I don't know, everything is so dispersed that it has no power.
2: Yeah. And by the way, because you said it, you said, when we asked you, why are you keeping your money separate? You said, well, we've always done that. Just because you've always done something doesn't mean you have to continue to do it. And just because you've always done something doesn't mean it worked.
0: It didn't work.
2: This is an opportunity for you guys to sit down and truly ask yourself the question, why? Why are we doing it this way? And challenge yourselves to answer the question with real answers. And I guarantee you it's going to be a lack of trust in someone's area.
0: Yep. And I think you can fix this in about 60 days. By the time Christmas gets here, you're going to have your $1,000. You're going to be reducing debt. Your budget's going to be working. And his child support will be paid. And we're going to be able to buy Christmas for our kids. And and pay for their dental appointment. All of that can be done.
2: Well, I don't have to
0: the numbers are there with what you gave me. There's nothing here that's prohibitive. But you're trying to do it all by yourself. That's the problem. You're doing it on half your household income. That's what's going on. So you can't go there. All right, guys, so here's the thing. Let's just cycle back on this again. The largest study of millionaires ever done in North America, we talked to 10,167 of them. 89% of them said one of the top reasons they became wealthy was that they combined everything and worked together towards one goal. When you ask the public how many of you combine your finances, it's only about 40% and work towards one goal. And the public is broke. 78% of Americans live paycheck to paycheck with too much month left at the end of the money. Stop it.

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6: Hi, David. Thanks for taking my call.
5: Sure. What's up?
6: I got a question. My wife and I are kind of in a disagreement. My son, 17-year-old, his car just kind of broke down for timing chain, and he's in the shop. She wants him to buy a new car. Well, not a used car, but basically get car payments. And I'm in a disagreement, so we're trying to brainstorm what the best path forward is.
5: I think the problem happened about 5 years ago when you guys were not on the same page.
6: Yes, we're still not on the same page.
5: Yeah.
6: So, yeah.
7: So you guys are
5: so
7: still...
5: So if you haven't been able to solve that in the last 5 years, how are we going to solve that in 5 minutes?
7: Yeah, why... What's her argument for wanting to continue on with debt, and what have the conversations looked like?
6: Well, the debt would be him.
5: Say it again. You cut out.
6: Yeah. He's 17 years old, so the debt would be on him. She just
5: not really.
6: To,
5: a minor can't sign it. A contract. You're going to be on the debt.
6: I didn't know that. So a minor cannot get a car payment.
5: No.
6: For 17 years old.
5: Nope.
6: You gotta be 18.
5: Yeah, you can't. You're not an adult. You can't conduct business.
7: But the bigger problem here is, even if you were 18, it's problematic that she's teaching him to go into debt, and that you have a completely opposite philosophy. It sounds like.
6: Yes.
5: Yeah. So what happens the next time the two of you want to buy a car?
6: You'll probably end up giving in and getting a car. To be honest.
7: Well, there's part of the problem, I think.
5: Okay, so I can't help you as long as you give in.
6: Okay. You're saying battle back what?
5: Yeah, I mean, the deal is you know not to borrow money on a car. You know it's not smart. You know it's not going to lead this young man where he wants to be. It's a burden on him. It fixes a temporary problem of a broken-down car and gives him a permanent problem called car payments. And it's really, really dumb. And you should not be abusing your own child with a car payment. Don't do this, parents, to your kid. Now, why, you know, if your wife is your husband is bound and determined to do something that's going to bring harm to your child, I don't give in.
7: Yeah, Mike, why are you afraid? Yeah. Why are you afraid of pushing the issue? Why are you
5: like, no, I'm not doing this?
6: It's sometimes just maybe not worth the fight.
5: Yeah. Okay. Well, then you're going to have a car payment because you're going to be a wuss. So you can't be a wuss, man. You're going to have to stand up. And, you know, it is worth the fight. It's your 17-year-old son. You're taking him out in the middle of the traffic and going dodge. Don't get hit by the 18-wheeler. You know, I'm going to walk him through the gauntlet and get the hell beat out of him because you can't tell your wife no. So, no, this is worth the fight. Of course it's worth the fight. So it because it matters, because it's your child. You're bringing harm to your child by not standing up. So, yeah. I got to tell you, me and the hillbilly wife, we would be having a knockdown freaking drag out. It wouldn't go good. It wouldn't go good. We're not going to do things that bring harm to the children, in my view. And not because I'm a bully and not because I'm overbearing. But also, if I try to do something that's going to bring harm to the children, she'd be all at me. She'd be all on my face like a raccoon. I mean, she'd be tearing out my hair, what little of it was left. I mean, come on.
7: I'm right there with you. I would be fighting this battle all day long. Yeah. Over and over and over again, I'd be fighting it.
5: So run down to Walmart and pick you up a backbone. They're on aisle four. That's what you're going to have to do. You're going to have to stand up and go, no, we're not doing this. We're not going to live like this. And the worm has turned. I've put up with this crap for 10 years, and I'm not putting up with it anymore. No, we're not going to go in debt for a 17-year-old to get a freaking car because his timing belt went out. He goes and works six jobs and puts a timing belt on the piece of crap car, or he goes and gets him another piece of crap car for $1,000 and drives it.
7: Yep.
5: That's what 17-year-olds have done since time began, and none of us died from it. I put two engines, three transmissions, and changed the brakes on my car by the time I was 18 because I kept blowing them up because I was such a hot rod idiot. And guess what? Every time I did that, my dad looked at me and goes, you're an idiot. Go fix it. Deal with it, boy. And taught me to turn a wrench and taught me to quit driving a car like that, blowing up everything. So, I mean, you know, there's consequences to this stuff. So, yeah, no, that don't work, Mike. That doesn't work, man.
7: Whew.
5: Sorry. All right. Not sorry. Anthony's in New York City. Anthony, what's up?
8: Hey, what's going on, Dave and Jay? Thanks for taking my call.
5: Sure. How can we help?
8: So I wanted to call today. I'm 29 years old, by the way. I live in New York City, not in Manhattan proper, thank God. But I discovered you guys a couple months ago. And my whole life, basically, my parents raised me to never have a single dime of debt to my name, right? They always paid cars cash.
5: Can they call Mike?
7: That's the opposite, isn't it?
5: Can I give Mike's number?
8: Well,
5: yeah, way to go, man. Did you say you're 21?
8: 29.
5: Okay, cool. Good. All right, so you were raised well. Good.
8: Raised well, but to that point, I also stayed home a little longer than I should have under the assumption that I was saving every dollar I made, which, as a young kid in New York City with a lot of friends, I did not. And honestly, didn't start saving until I really got my first decent job at 25, started putting a little bit away, but still was kind of spending my income, not stocking it all away and being smart.
7: When you say stocking it all away, how much were you supposed to be stocking away that you didn't? Like, what was the standard?
8: Realistically, yeah. Jade, I probably could have been, at the time, I was probably making, you know, from 25 to 28 years old, I was making maybe 80,000,
7: okay.
8: 85, 90,000 a year.
7: And how much should you have been saving?
8: I realistically probably could have saved 75 of it.
7: Oh, gosh.
8: And I did probably half of that.
7: Listen.
5: So how much money do you have now?
8: So right now, my money's spread all over the place, and I was getting there. So I have about $120,000 in a brokerage account that's tied between mutual funds and some general investing, but okay. Also a Roth that I was doing just because that company at the time did not have a 401k. So
7: what other money do you have?
8: So I've got at my current job, which I started last year, which has more than doubled my income from where I was at, I've got about $30,000 in that 401k plus about $16,000 in stock, and then just the $1,000 starter emergency fund.
7: So what is it that you're trying to do? Are you trying to get a place of your own and move out? What's your goal here?
8: Yeah. So the last bit of context is a year and a half ago, I was getting ready to get engaged. I was engagement ring shopping, getting all excited, and then I got broken up with because wasn't making enough. I was at a dead end job.
7: Anthony, what are you trying to do?
8: My finances.
7: How can we help you
8: today?
7: Hold on.
8: So where I'm at now, moved out of my parents' house. I'm renting, paying $2,300 a month, and it's a great apartment. It's a great little one bedroom. But at the same time, now I'm shopping around for, either an apartment or a small entry level house, right?
7: Okay.
8: And I've been following the baby steps. I've paid off all of my debt in the last 3-4 months here. But any entry level 2-bedroom condo in a decent area around here is between $450,000 and $500,000.
5: Then you can't live in that area with the income that you have. You just have to decide. You're trying, you can't live in Tokyo and Toronto and Los Angeles and San Jose either, by the way.
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4: This program is designed to provide accurate and authoritative information with regard to the subject matter covered. This information is given with the understanding that neither the host nor the station is engaged in rendering legal, accounting, or other professional advice. Since the details of your situation are fact-dependent, you should additionally seek the services of a competent professional.
5: Summer is in Canada, which sounds like an oxymoron to me. But what's up? How are you?
12: Hi, I'm good. How are you, Dave?
5: Better than I deserve. How can I help?
12: So sorry. I'm a bit nervous. I'm talking to my hero today.
5: Okay,
12: thank you. So I got laid off last year from my full-time job. And then I started my small business. And then I also started a new part-time job last year, and I also got married last year, and I'm kind of stuck knowing what to do next. My business grew from $6,000 last year to $20,000 this year, and I make about $22,000 from a part-time job. My husband and I have been talking about buying a house because he's getting a $100,000 inheritance soon, but I don't feel like I'm going to get qualified for a good mortgage when I'm only making about $30,000 by myself. So I'm stuck. That should I be closing everything down and moving into a full-time job, or should I just continue going? Because I have confidence that I can grow my business next year.
7: Why wouldn't you and your husband, your newly married husband, why wouldn't you all combine finances together and buy the home together?
12: Yes, that is a thing that I've been listening to, guys, and I have been thinking. I think it's a me issue that the building the trust, and also I'm nervous about having.
7: You don't trust the guy you just married?
12: No. It's me. I mean, it's a me thing. I've had trust issues in the past.
5: Trust with who?
12: My father.
5: No, I mean, why do you have a trust issue? Who's your trust issue with now on this subject?
12: It's me being nervous about...
5: You have trouble trusting yourself?
12: Yes. I'm decent with money.
5: Okay,
12: I listen to...
5: The facts are that you're bringing in 20 at one thing and 22 at the other. That's 42. And your husband makes how much?
12: He makes about $80,000 to $90,000.
5: Okay, so the facts are that you have $120,000 household income with $100,000 inheritance to put down. Those are facts.
12: Yes.
5: Okay. There's no distrust in any of that. That's just a fact. There's nothing to trust in.
12: Yes,
5: it's not an emotional thing at all.
12: Right.
5: Okay. Now, do you have the ability to shut both of those things down and go make $80,000 at a job?
12: That is another thing. I started my own business because it was hard to get a new job.
5: No, so I'm asking, can you go get a job making $80,000 a year? Yes or no?
12: Probably not.
5: Okay.
12: Because
5: why?
12: I don't have school.
5: What did you used to make? What did you make at the job you lost?
12: $55,000.
5: Okay. Now you're making $42,000.
12: I'm after paying all the the bills off for my work. I mean, for my business. I'm bringing in business.
5: You have to operate on net profit on business, not gross. But yeah, I mean, is the 20 the gross revenue or the net profit?
12: Net. Okay. Gross income, and then net profit would be $11,000.
5: Oh, you're not making anything.
7: Oh,
12: yes.
5: You need to go get a job.
7: Yeah.
12: Okay.
5: Yeah, because you can bring $55,000 or $60,000 into the household, and you're bringing $11,000 and then $22,000 at your part-time, so you're bringing in $33,000 and you have the ability to bring in $55,000.
12: Right.
5: You've been working this business 2 years.
12: Mm-hmm. Yes.
5: Yeah, it's not growing fast.
12: Okay.
5: It didn't grow fast enough to survive. If you want to keep it as a side hustle, you can.
7: It's a fine side hustle, but it's not even a great side hustle if you're only making
5: $1,000
7: a month. I mean, it's okay. It depends on how much time it takes you to make that $1,000.
5: What are you doing? What's the side? What's the business?
12: I'm a wedding planner.
7: Okay.
5: So you're just not getting many gigs.
12: It takes a lot of time.
5: You're not getting many gigs.
7: It sounds like it's too much time for the amount of money that you earn on it. That's why I said it might not even be a great side hustle, because a side hustle, you just want to get in and get out and get your money. You know what I'm saying? So, I think the key issue here, if you're really talking about trying to buy a house, if you're looking at employment, I agree with Dave. You need to go somewhere and get a job, probably doing whatever skill you were doing when you were making $55,000. And when it comes to the house, you guys, you need to combine your money. If you're standing here and looking at me saying, Jade, I know I have trust issues, that means you've admitted it's an issue, which means you know you need to do the opposite of what the issue is. If you know you have a trust issue, that means at this point, I need to do the opposite, which means I need to trust my husband and I need to try something different. Let me try combining my finances. It's the opposite of what I want to do, but I know what I want to do is an issue. You just said it. So let's do the opposite.
5: Yeah. Yeah. We combine our finances. Okay. Here's the thing. I think... Mm-hmm. I hear when you got fired, it shook some of your confidence.
12: Oh, yes. Oh, I was
5: to go back in, you're kind of like getting creeped out right now. And us telling you to go right back into the fire again, you're like, oh, God, let me keep the $11,000 where I'm safe. Mm-hmm. And I want you to go be risky. Don't be safe. It's not that risky, by the way. You didn't die from it. They just fired you. And so
7: that feels terrible for a lot of people.
5: It's horrible. I've been fired. I'm making fun, but I mean, you kind of got to keep it in perspective though. It's like, you know, so what? What's next? I mean, I've been fired. Can you imagine the guy that fired me? What do you think I'm doing now? Mm-hmm. I mean, that's pretty interesting. You know, but so it's you just move on, you go to the next thing and go, okay, but what's good for our life? And our life is for me to get back out there in the game again. And that's great for our life. And then if you want to keep the wedding planner thing going as a side gig and try to grow it, and someday maybe it gets so big it surpasses your full-time gig and you quit, that's fine. But not for $11,000 after 2 years. No, definitely not. Good question. I appreciate your call. Thank you for joining us. Robert's in Toledo. Hey, Robert, welcome to the Ramsey Show.
13: Hello, thanks for taking my call.
5: Sure, what's up?
13: So I'm wondering, I'm 21 and I'm wondering about, employment retirement account. I've been told that, whether or not I choose like a Roth, which I think is like a post-tax contribution or a pre-tax contribution, it's all about personal preference.
5: No, it's not. True? It's about math and you should only do a Roth.
13: Okay.
5: Because the Roth grows tax-free. And when you got $1 million in that account someday, cause you called the show today. You're going to have $1 million without taxes. If you do it pre-tax and you got $1 million in there, you're going to have to pay taxes on the $1 million, which would be like $300,000. Mm. So this is not a matter of personal preference. One's dumb and one's smart.
13: Okay.
5: Do Roth. It's a $300,000 phone call you just made. Because as young as you are, you should have at least $1 million in your retirement when you get there. You might have $3 million. In which case, this is a $1 million phone call.
7: Yeah.
5: If you have $3 million in your traditional versus $3 million in your Roth because you called this show today, I saved you $1 million.
7: And your heirs will thank you.
5: Yeah. America will thank you because you're a productive citizen. You're not on the dole looking for universal income. You're not trying to be a socialist because you are a capitalist and you went out there and produced something. You left the cave, killed something, and drug it home. Good for you. Way to go, Robert. Way to go. Yes, always do Roth. So the rule of thumb, folks, on your personal retirement accounts is take the match, even if it's traditional, first, up to the match. Then do Roth, because 100% rate of return is better than tax-free.
7: That's free money.
5: Okay. If you can do Roth and take a match, do Roth and take a match. But if you can't, then do traditional up to the match, and then go do your Roth, whether it's an individual Roth or otherwise. So it's match beats Roth beats traditional. That's the math, and it's not a matter of personal preference. Isn't that interesting? He talked to somebody in HR. So, well, it's just a, just a matter of personal preference.
7: Oh, that's too bad. Yeah, you have to be careful who you're taking your advice from.
5: Yeah, who's giving you the math coaching here?
7: Yeah, someone who doesn't know.
5: The broke lady with $80,000 in debt and student loan debt in HR. Yeah.
7: Yeah.
5: It's a matter of personal preference. Well, I can't tell you anything because I'm in HR and we're not allowed to have opinions here. Corporate HR. God help you people. No, Robert, we just saved you $1 million. And you know what? We didn't charge you a dime. It's pretty cool. This is The Ramsey Show.
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4: 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This information is given with the understanding that neither the host nor the station is engaged in rendering legal, accounting, or other professional advice. Since the details of your situation are fact-dependent, you should additionally seek the services of a competent professional.
5: Welcome back to the Ramsey Show. In the Fairwinds Credit Union Studio, Jade Washaw, Ramsey Personality, is my co-host today. Cameron is in Athens, Georgia. Hi, Cameron. How are you?
17: I'm doing well. Thanks for having me on.
5: Sure. What's up?
17: Well, me and my girlfriend are looking to get married in the near future.
5: Well, congratulations.
17: Thank you. We are completely on board with combining finances like you recommend. But I was wondering, is it okay for each of us to also have our own small savings account? Not that either of us couldn't have access to the other, but in order to, let's say if I want to buy her a nice piece of jewelry, and I want to save up for that rather than it coming out of our joint savings account, would that be okay? Or if I want to save up for an expensive truck part, and don't want to take that out of our joint savings.
5: Oh, now we get to it. You led with the jewelry, but you're going with the truck.
17: Right.
7: This is a fun money. It's really a fun money conversation, I think, because what you'd essentially be doing is saying, okay, like whatever my line item is for fun, I'm taking that and I'm kind of putting it aside and stacking it up until I get the thing that I really want to buy, right? Yeah.
5: How expensive is a truck part?
17: I don't have a...
5: I know. Give me an example. You got something in your head that caused that to come up. Give me an example. Is that a $2,000 item, a $20,000 item?
17: $700. Okay. My current truck...
5: How expensive is this jewelry we're going to surprise her with in our hypothetical discussion here?
17: $1,000.
5: Good. Okay. So at our house, what we would do is Dave has an account called GEM, Gas, Entertainment, and Miscellaneous.
17: Okay.
5: And I'm generally walking around with more than that in my wallet.
17: Okay.
5: And so if I want to buy her a $1,000 item as a surprise out of my miscellaneous money, and it builds up sometimes because I don't use it, it gets a little bigger, and I stick a little of it in the gun safe, you know, and sometimes it gets a little smaller, but it's just Dave's bun money, and it's just, but it's laying around in cash, honestly.
7: That's what Sam does.
5: Case,
17: okay.
5: In my case, and so, but it's not a $20,000 item. I don't walk around with that in my pocket. Right. But I mean, at any given moment, I've usually got $1,000 in there, and I have for years. It's kind of a redneck emergency fund to have 10 100s in your pocket, right? And so, once we got up out of being, once we've been working the system for several years, Cameron, that's kind of where we got to. Is we have one little line item called I paid my gas out of that, my entertainment, my miscellaneous, and I don't have much of any of that, truthfully, that we aren't doing together. That's on some other line item. So, okay. You know, the Dave's personal entertainment is fairly low. I'm fairly boring. So,
17: okay.
7: Well,
5: you know, you just build up. It'll build. It's like your little personal, miscellaneous account, and let that build up and cover those things in cash. And again, if it gets to be $3,000 and you don't want that in your pocket, stick a little in an envelope and set it in the gun safe.
17: Okay, that makes perfect sense.
5: Yeah, good question. I appreciate it. Sometimes if you look at the amount, folks, on something like this, it frees you up from putting together some big system for something, because it's like, you know, I need $23. Okay, well, then don't open an account.
7: It's not that serious.
5: Just keep it where you can get your hands on it and that kind of stuff. So, yeah, that's a good question. And here's the thing. Listen to what he's doing. We're going to get married soon. They haven't yet set a date. They're getting ready to. He's getting ready to set the date. He's getting ready to pop the question. He's trying to figure out how to be a good husband.
7: Yeah.
5: What a good guy. Yeah. I want to be able to pay cash for my truck parts and not cause problems for the family. Oh, and get her some jewelry too. Yeah. Duke is in Knoxville. What's up, Duke?
18: What's up? How are y'all?
5: Better than we deserve. How can we help?
18: I had a quick question. I have money sitting in my 401k that's more than baby step one, but I got a lot of debt from school. Mm-hmm. You see where I'm going?
5: Yeah, how much is in the 401k?
18: It's not much. I've only had this job for 6 months.
5: How much is in the 401k?
18: $2,800 maybe.
5: $2,800?
18: Yeah, it's not a lot.
5: Okay, I got you. Okay, and how much is your debt?
18: $64K roughly.
5: And that's student loans?
18: Yeah.
5: And what's your income, sir?
18: It's there's a bonus. It's not always the same.
5: Okay, roughly what are you making? I mean, give me an idea. Are you making 10 or 20, 80, 100?
18: Like, 60 a year.
5: Okay, all right, good for you. What do you do?
18: Medical device sales.
5: Good for you. Oh, that's a good job. You're going to be doing great. Okay.
7: Yeah, I would just leave that whatever's in the 401k alone, that $2,800 is not going to change your world today. It's invested. I'd leave it invested. But I would just work the baby steps from baby step one on up with your income. Is it just you, or is there anybody else, wife or anything like that?
18: I don't have a wife. I have a girlfriend. I believe it's getting pretty serious, though, here in the next couple months.
5: Okay. What we teach is to stop your investing, so no more 401k for right now. And instead, let's start. The first thing you do, squeeze out of your 60 grand. You don't go out to eat, and you don't go to happy hour, and you put $1,000 in a little. You can just put it in cash if you want to in your underwear drawer. I don't care.
7: This month, you should be able to do that
5: you
7: here
5: do
7: in September.
5: Do that in a month, yeah. Mm-hmm. And just set that aside. Yeah. And that's your baby step one. And then baby step two is we're going to start attacking these student loans. And that's going to take a hot minute.
19: Yeah.
5: Yeah. And so if you go sell a bunch of devices and get above your 60, you may double your income if you have a great year in sales.
7: That's the good thing.
5: The 60 is your base, but mm-hmm. it wouldn't surprise me you make 120 in that world, right?
19: Yeah, I'm an associate, and so I don't. The commission is just if I do my job and to set rate. That next step of getting paid off of doing good work doesn't really come until I have my own territory.
5: When is that?
19: It is. They said 12 to 18 months.
5: Perfect. Good. Well, put your nose down and get to work, man, and earn that other territory, because this is a good field you're in. We work with a lot of medical device people making $250,000. So that's where you could be headed. Okay. That's why I was saying it's a good feel. But what it amounts to is you're in the apprenticeship stage and you're in there to support the other salesperson, he or she, and you get in there and you learn the business. You learn how to interact with the docs and the surgeons. You interact with the hospitals and learn how to do the skill that takes you to serious business. That field, I mean, I don't know which device you're selling, but medical device field is an excellent sales field. But it's all people skills, and it's working with the docs, and sometimes they're tough to work with. And so, and the nurses and whoever else is involved in deciding which company we're going to do the device with.
7: But he has a major upside if he can keep working it. But in the meantime, you could still pick up a side hustle. You could still pick up other things to do in the meantime if it's just you. You don't have kids. You don't have a wife. I'd be working day and night.
5: Yep, I would. I agree. And double your income that way. And while you're waiting on your ship to come in, but yeah, stop investing in retirement temporarily. That's what we teach while we get you out of debt. And here's the thing: if 2 years from now you're debt free, and you're making $150,000-$200,000, you're on your way to being a multimillionaire then, Duke. So that's where you're headed. You can't think short term about this stuff. You have to think long term. Is the price I'm paying now going to be worth it 5 years from now? And the answer is yes.
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24: This program is designed to provide accurate and authoritative information with regard to the subject matter covered. This information is given with the understanding that neither the host nor the station is engaged in rendering legal, accounting, or other professional advice. Since the details of your situation are fact-dependent, you should additionally seek the services of a competent professional.
5: Well, we wish we could get to every call on the show, but we can't. And so we took a bunch of years of answers on this show, all the stuff we've ever written in articles and books, and dumped it into a data set called AI. And we have a thing called Ask Ramsey that answers questions only from that data set. So you get no filth from Tic Tac. You only get Ramsey answers. So if you want to know what Ramsey thinks, you're going to get an answer just like on this show, completely free. It's trained on proven Ramsey principles. And you have to train AI because it is artificial after all. Ask your question today at RamseySolutions.com. It's free, or click the link in the description if you're listening on podcast. 150,000 people a month are asking Ramsey for free. That's kind of wild, y'all. And it's going up every month. It used to be like 10,000 a month, and it's blowing up. You guys are using it, so we're glad it's there to help you. Let people know that they can ask Ramsey. Sarah is in Philadelphia. Hi, Sarah. What's up?
0: Yes. Hi, guys. Thank you so much for taking my call. Huge fan.
5: Sure. How can we help?
0: Yes. So I have two questions, so I'll be brief. My first one is me and my sister are super close. We decided to buy a house together about a year ago. We both had excellent credit, you know, good savings. The house is solely in my name. Because we don't need her credit, we're going to buy another house to put with her credit. But at the moment, we're having issues. She has a boyfriend. They're engaged after a couple of months. I didn't agree with it, so now I'm the bad sister. And it's just like, where do we go from here?
5: You don't agree with the boyfriend what?
0: They are engaged at the moment. They
7: you don't
0: are
7: like
0: engaged
7: him?
0: After like 3 months. No, after 3 months, they got engaged. I have my reservations on him. Just in my opinion, she don't like it.
5: Your phone is awful. Can you speak more directly into your phone? It's all muffled.
0: Yes. Can you hear me now?
7: Yes.
5: That's a little better.
0: Okay. Sorry. Yes. She asked for my opinion on it, and I gave my honest opinion. She uh-huh. don't like it, so now things are awkward at home.
7: Okay.
0: But, you know, now it's messing with the peace at home, and I'm just considering, is it time, you know, she doesn't want to really talk about anything. Should I wait it out? Should I, you know, reconsider putting the house up for rent?
5: I thought the house was in your name.
7: It's in your name. She's the roommate, right? She's just renting a room in your house.
0: Yes, but we both went half on the deposit for buying the house and the
5: down payment
0: for the house.
7: How much?
0: Correct.
7: How much each?
0: I would say each maybe like $30K.
7: $30K each. And what was you guys' agreement when she moves out? Does she just get the 30 or does she think that she is entitled to any other bit of equity
5: I'm
7: that
5: sure
7: may have accrued?
5: You didn't write anything down, did you?
0: No, it was verbal. So the agreement was we would still, you know, pay half of the other portion if one moved out until we either sold the property or until one got a roommate.
7: So you can't afford the property. You can't afford the mortgage if she moves out?
0: I can. I just wouldn't want to because it would take up a chunk of
7: money. That means you can't afford it. That would mean you can't afford it. Okay.
5: Yeah, okay, sell it.
0: Okay.
5: You it was a bad plan. It was a bad plan.
0: Okay.
7: Now, let me say this. I think the way you do this does matter. She says, hey, what do you think about Ken? And you say, I don't like your boyfriend, Ken. And then you say, well, that's it. You're kicked out of the house, right? That doesn't go well. So I think that there's a way that you can not do this throwing a hissy fit, right? She can marry whoever she wants to marry. She's a grown woman.
5: No, I mean, that's not the point. The point is, okay, look, we're not getting along, and so it's not good for us to own this house together anymore, so let's get it sold. That's all you have to say. You don't have to talk about Ken.
0: Okay. You don't think putting it up for rent would be a better option?
7: Why is that? It's not a better option.
5: You still own it with somebody that you don't like and is like mad at you.
0: Well, I own it by myself. She's not on the deal.
7: Right,
0: she's
7: but you can't.
0: Anything.
7: You can't afford it.
5: I know, but you own it because you did a deal, a handshake deal that said you own it together, and she gets her money back out. So you can't just put it up for rent and cut her out.
0: Right.
5: Yeah, you got to undo this deal because you guys aren't getting along because you shouldn't have been in this deal in the first place because you guys might not have been getting along. Did Ken move into your house?
7: I hope not.
0: No, he hasn't moved in, but he's fairly there a good amount of time.
7: He's always there. Okay, I see what's going on here. Yeah.
5: Yeah, that's what I was afraid of. All right.
7: Yeah, it's time to get the house sold.
5: Yeah, let's just talk about, okay, guys, it looks like you guys are moving on with your life. I'm going to move on with my life. And so real good time. Realtor's coming over. We're going to put the house on the market. Sister, you're going to get half of whatever we get out of this at closing because you put in half of it, and I'll be signing all the papers, and you guys have a good life.
7: Mm-hmm.
5: And love you.
0: I think it's because we put so much into remodeling it.
7: Listen, what I would do is
5: Sarah,
7: if you sell...
5: all that doesn't matter. You called us and said this situation sucks, so don't stay in it, regardless of how you got here.
7: And if you sell it and you make a profit, split the profit too. You guys split it down the middle. You split the rent, you split the down payment. If there's profit, split the profit.
5: Yeah. That was your deal, wasn't it?
0: Yeah.
5: Yeah. Well, you did a dumb deal, and now you've got to undo the dumb deal. Buying a house with your sister when you are not aligned on how life works is a dumb idea. And so you got yourself into a barrel of fish hooks here, and the best thing to do is dump the barrel out and get out of it.
7: Yeah.
5: As fast as you can. That's going to be the best thing for your money. It's going to be the best thing for your peace of mind. And it's actually going to be the best thing for your relationship with your sister.
7: I agree. Yeah.
5: Because now she feels like she's, like you, the house is in your name and her boyfriend's over there all mm-hmm. the time. And there's all this tension in the air. But when the house is sold and you know, they got to go do their own apartment and you do your own situation,
7: yeah.
5: then everybody will be okay. And all of a sudden, 10 years later, you might like Ken. Who knows?
7: That's why I said don't do it with drama, because if you just look at it and say to her, it looks like you
5: exactly.
7: guys are getting ready to go into a new phase of life. This is
5: let
7: the
5: you
7: perfect
5: go.
7: Time.
5: Let you go do that.
7: Yeah, that way it doesn't mess with your relationship further.
5: Yeah, instead of like, I got to sell the house because I hate your boyfriend.
7: Mm-hmm.
5: That's not the reason. It's
7: yeah,
5: just,
7: that's
5: this,
7: terrible.
5: This is a bad idea and we did it. And it looks like you guys need to do your thing, and we're going to let you, and I'm going to go do mine, and everybody's cool.
7: It's all good.
5: It's all good. It's all good. No problems. And, you know, that way you don't have to get into trying to fix her life, which is where you got into trouble.
7: Yeah.
5: As soon as you started telling her who she could date, that was a problem for her. I wonder mm-hmm. why. Strange. Okay. Yeah. I mean, that's...
7: She doesn't like him.
5: That's fun. Matthew's in Charlotte, North Carolina. Hey, Matthew, what's up?
1: Hey, Dave, how's it going?
5: Better than I deserve. How can I help?
1: Good deal. So, my question mostly is what to do with all this extra money that I've kind of came across. So, long story short, my wife and I are in baby step four now recently, and that happened by paying off student loans, finished off paying a car. And another good news, my wife actually just landed a great new job where she's getting like a 32% increase on her pay.
7: Wow.
1: And also within the next couple of weeks, I'm getting a promotion to director.
7: Excellent.
1: So that's
5: life is good on Matthew's yeah. planet.
1: It is. Well, with some bad news, I feel like I'm a little bit behind in my retirement. So I'm 35 years old. And
5: I don't think you're behind. I think you're okay. You're okay. So what will you
1: probably
5: be making in your new position?
1: About 110.
5: And what will she be making in with her 32% raise?
1: She is going to be up to about 85.
5: Okay. So we have a 200 and
1: under 200.
5: We have a 200 and something thousand dollar household income, give or take. Okay.
1: Yeah.
5: I think we can prosper at 35 and retire a multimillionaire.
1: Okay. I hope so.
5: If you were to invest 15% of that, because you're debt-free except the house right now. Is that what you told me?
1: Yeah, correct.
5: Okay, so that puts you at baby step four. If you were to invest 15% of that, that'd be $30,000, about $2,500 a month going in from age 35 to age 65. Is going to be a bunch of money. Jade's going to put it in the calculator for us. So you're just fine. So you want to do Roth 401k at your place and at her place first. Get the match if you can. And so match beats Roth beats traditional. And if you need some help, go on to a SmartVestor Pro at Ramsey. Jade put that in the calculator. That'll be $5.2 million if you never get a raise and you only invest 15% from age 35 to age 65. I think you're going to be okay.
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24: This program is designed to provide accurate and authoritative information with regard to the subject matter covered. This information is given with the understanding that neither the host nor the station is engaged in rendering legal, accounting, or other professional advice. Since the details of your situation are fact-dependent, you should additionally seek the services of a competent professional.
5: Our scripture of the day, Psalm 77:14. You are the God who performs miracles. You display your power among the peoples. Peter Marshall said, when we long for life without difficulties, remind us that oaks grow strong in contrary winds, and diamonds are made under pressure. Lynn is in Dallas. Hi, Lynn. Welcome to the Ramsey Show.
10: Hi, Dave. Thank you so much.
5: Sure. What's up?
10: Well, I have a question about a consolidation loan for debt. I am really kind of embarrassed to even talk about this because I know that I was stupid in doing it. I did it out of fear. And, you know, I've been here before, and I know the Lord takes care of things, but, I mean, it just, it overcame me because of a lot of trauma in the last 4 years. And anyway, I retired medical in October of last year. I was working out of pathology, and I retired because the job had gotten so much that I couldn't handle it. I'm 77, and I just had never believed in retiring. I've always done something, had side hustles going. But I got frauded 4 years ago, and it took me a while to recover from that. It was about $25,000, company representing themselves as Amazon, and over $5 million worth of ID insurance. They ruled it as fraud and not ID theft, and so none of it was covered. And when I muddled through all of that and got over it, I had no credit card debt. Everything was cool. And I ended up this year not having a lot. And I was living off of the income from the medical, which was last year on my taxes. I made $45,000. When I retired in October, I was dealing with some medical things that they couldn't put a finger on. But I was healthy. All my blood panels were good. In February, I was taken to the hospital by ambulance, and they thought that I was having a stroke, and I was gone. I mean, in my mind, I couldn't think. I didn't know where I was, and they found out it was a UTI. It took me, has taken me quite a while to get over this, and it was brain fog. And they said this was normal, and I've been doing everything. All of my numbers came back, and everything's good, but I've been a little fuzzy. And I've phoned professionally for years on the side. I do high-end wedding dresses and men's suits and all kinds of things like that, stuff that most alteration specialists won't even touch. And so my business here has been growing.
5: Your alteration business has been growing?
10: Yes.
5: Okay. Since so how much are you making at the alteration business?
10: Right now, because of the business I lost last year with the alterations and another side hustle I had, that alone was $12,000. And, of course, I've had Social Security for a long time, and I have another little thing coming in.
5: So what's the debt consolidation loan for?
10: Okay. Just recently, I put $5,000 on a credit card to finish a website that I am doing for holistic products, organic, holistic, supplemental type things. And it just went live the last couple of days, but it's taken much longer to get through the setup of that business. Because
5: so you've opened another business? You have an alterations business, and now you have an alternative medicine business.
10: Yes.
7: How much did you spend to do that?
5: $5,000, she said.
7: Okay.
10: $5,000.
7: Any more? No more than that.
5: And you want to get a debt consolidation loan for $5,000?
10: No. I have a total of just under $20,000 in debt. That's all the debt I have.
5: And you have no money.
10: Yes, that's true. Okay. I bring in about $2,500 a month. That's over the last 3 months because I had, after the hospital trip in February, it slowed me down. I didn't lose the business, but I could not do it. I didn't lose clients over it.
11: Yeah.
10: And all of that has come back up.
11: I want you to work on one business, not four. You're 77. You've had all kinds of medical issues. The last thing you need is trying to run four directions at one time. And the second thing is never again for the rest of your life be so urgent to do something in business that you force yourself to borrow money. Slow down.

0: and then just really dialing down your budget and just begin to pay these cards off. And Lynn, please don't ever pick up one of them again. Just see my face in your mind saying, I don't want my friend Lynn in debt anymore. It's not good for you. It's making these medical problems worse, the stress that goes with it you don't need with everything else that's going on. You need to clear this, and a debt consolidation loan doesn't get you out of it. It just moves it around, and the P is still under one of the shells. So cut the cards up, list them smallest to largest, call each of the card companies and ask for a reduction in interest rates, and then begin to work them off smallest to largest, living on nothing and doing anything you can with either one of these businesses to get your income up to attack this with. And that becomes your new focus and leaning into that. And it sounds like you've been through an awful lot. So I sure hope that you can turn that around. But borrowing your way out of debt does not work. So no, debt consolidation, it's mythology. It makes you feel like you did something and you didn't.
1: Yeah. I also find that when you have individual debts psychologically, I mean, it's like we teach, it's nice to have them. List them smallest to largest.
0: You can see them go away.
1: You can see them go away. You check off the boxes one at a time versus one giant debt that you have to kind of tear into.
0: And, you know, if you have, if anytime you do something, regardless of if you're 17 or 77, and it causes you to feel shame, that's an indicator to never do that again.
1: That's good.
0: And so I've done stuff that I look back and I go, golly, how dumb is Dave, you know? And I feel shame. I feel convicted. I feel condemned by the action. Well, why would I? Then I'm never going to repeat that action. And in this case, it's credit card debt. And so, you know, if you're going to grow your business, grow it more slowly and with cash. You have enough to eat, and you have enough to pay your lights, and this is what matters. Past that, we're just trying to build a nest egg and trying to get things going. And so let's keep things in order here. Good question. I'm sorry you're going through that. It sounds like it's a lot. Sounds like it's a lot. So I couldn't tell in her situation without, and I don't have, we didn't have time to get into it, that it sounded like she lost $5 million.
1: $25,000, I thought is what she said, to a company pretending to be Amazon.
0: Yeah, or something. Maybe that's all it was.
1: Yeah.
0: Okay, thank God.
1: $25,000.
0: She had identity theft and fraud and everything else involved, some kind of a con. And so you've got to be very, very careful there. But the thing is, just move slowly with these kinds of things and double and triple check them, and, folks, and it keeps you from getting bit by one of these fraudsters that are out there.
1: There's a lot out there now.
0: Good time to check out Xander's ID theft insurance, too, and make sure you have that in place in case there's some kind of an identity issue going on. Didn't sound like that was hers, though. That puts this hour of the Ramsey Show in the books. We'll be back with you before you know it. In the meantime, remember, there's ultimately only one way to financial peace, and that's to walk daily with the Prince of Peace, Christ Jesus.

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2: Now, the concept of fairness is based on the idea that I am owed something in comparison with others. I want my fair share. That's what fairness is based on. But God doesn't deal with fairness. Listen, God deals on the basis of justice and mercy. Justice is God giving us what we deserve. Mercy is God not giving us what we deserve. Friend, grace is God giving us what we do not deserve. Don't ever ask God for justice. If you get justice, you'll be in a pickle. Ask God for mercy.
1: Welcome to Love Worth Finding, featuring profound truth simply stated by pastor and author Adrian Rogers. Fairness is a wonderful human attribute we learn when we're young and demand of each other as we grow. In Matthew chapter 20, Jesus shares the parable of the vineyard workers. In part one of today's program, we learned that this parable is a glimpse at the character of God, who is not fair, but he is good. And that really is good news. If you have your Bible, turn to Matthew 20, verse 15, as Adrian Rogers shares part two of God is not fair.
2: God is not fair, but God is good. Now, you need to get the background of this passage of Scripture. There's a man who has a vineyard. He needs some workers, so he goes out early in the morning at the beginning of the day and hires some laborers. Then he goes out again at 9 and hires some more laborers. Then he goes out again at 12 and hires some more laborers. Then he goes in 3 in the afternoon and hires some more laborers, and then also some at 5 at the last hour before sunset. Now, pay time comes, and he starts with those who came last, and he gives them a day's wages. And then the ones who had been working all day said, boy, this is going to be wonderful. Look, he gave those who only labored an hour a day's labor. I wonder what we're going to get. And they got the same thing. They were disgruntled, and they felt discriminated against, and they voiced their grievance. And they ended at the end of the day saying, it just isn't fair. I want you to learn tonight some incredible truths, some great truths that will see you through in life. And if you don't learn these, I think you're going to get your nose bumped on the spiritual highway. Truth number one, it's always too soon to quit, but never too late to start. Always too soon to quit, but it is never too late to start. Now look in verse 6. And about the 11th hour he went out and found others standing idle, and saith unto them, why stand ye here all the day idle? And they came at the 11th hour. Now he's not talking here about deathbed repentance. He's not talking about burning the candle of life for yourself and then blowing the smoke in God's face. Now, there is a deathbed repentance. God will save anybody if they're drawing their last breath, if they call upon him to save them. But that's not what he's trying to teach here, or what he is teaching here. Second truth, if you bargain with God, you will cheat yourself. Look now in verse 2. And when he had agreed with the laborers for a penny a day, he sent them into his vineyard. That means an agreement had to be made. That means there was some haggling. And finally, they agree. There's a contract, and they go into the vineyard. I was called into the vineyard early. God saved me at 14, called me to preach at 16. I've been pastoring since I was 19. It's all I've ever done. And if you've been called early, praise God that you've been kept from much sinning. Praise Him for that. I praise God I've never known what it is to use alcohol or tobacco or to be morally impure with fornication. I'm so glad that God saved me from all of that. I'm so glad that God called me early in the morning into His vineyard. And if God has called you that way, thank Him, praise Him that you have been saved from much sinning. But if God calls you late in the day, praise Him that He has forgiven you much. You see, listen, friend, to bargain with God is to cheat yourself. Now, these people were bargaining with God, the ones who came early, and nothing wrong with coming early, but they were trying to drive a bargain. The others came with what we would call a gentleman's agreement. They were saying, we know that you will do whatever's right and we trust you. We don't ask for a contract. We just simply go into the vineyard to work. Now what our Lord is doing here is teaching the difference between service that comes out of legalism and service that comes out of love. The principle is that God gives the best who leave the choice with Him. If you bargain with God, you will cheat yourself. Now here's the third principle. You will be very wise if you let God keep the books. The legalist always has his eye on the clock. He knows how many hours he has served. He knows what so-called sacrifices he's made. And he really doesn't have the vineyard in his mind. He doesn't have his master in his mind. He has himself on his mind. When I was a boy, among other jobs that I worked at when I was in junior high school, I worked in a drugstore. But that was kind of a drugstore we had back yonder that had a soda fountain in it. And I cooked hamburgers. You didn't know I could do that. I made ice cream sundaes. I did all of these things there in the soda fountain for Mr. Allbritton. And in the evening time, when it was time to close, which was 11 o'clock, I would sweep the floor. Now, we didn't have air conditioning in that drugstore. We had folding doors that opened right out to the street. I had my eye on the clock. It is now 10:59. 11 o'clock, closing time. I saw a car pull up outside. I went to the door. I began to fasten the door, bolt it down. They came and knocked on the door. I said, we're closed. I turned around, and Mr. Allbritton was standing right behind me. He said, son, I've had this store for X number of years. He said, that's the first time a customer was ever turned away. I felt about that high. Now, what was the difference? I was a legalist. I had my eye on the clock. I was not concerned about Mr. Allbritton's vineyard. Now, listen to me, friend. You'll get more if you let God keep the books. If you keep the books, let me tell you what the danger is. Number one, you may overpay yourself on some occasion. Sometimes we think we're really doing great things, and we may not. I heard a black preacher use a very poignant illustration one time. He was preaching to preachers, and he said, now you preachers, you talk about all of those souls that got saved Sunday morning in your church. You might be prone to think they got saved because of your preaching. He said, have you ever gone dove hunting? And a man in this field over here will shoot a dove, but he keeps on flying, and he lands in your field. He said, that man that fell at your altar this morning, someone may have wounded him a long time ago. Somebody witnessed to him. Somebody shared Christ with him. And you say, look what I did with my preaching. You see, sometimes you may take credit for something that you really don't deserve credit for. And there are other times when you don't even realize how you've been used of God, but God is using you in a very special way. Listen to Matthew 25 now. Just go forward to Matthew 25. Jesus is talking about those that He's going to reward. And He said, and I was hungered, and ye gave me meat. And I was thirsty, and you gave me drink. I was a stranger, and you took me in, naked, and you clothed me. I was sick, and ye visited me. I was in prison, and you came unto me. Then shall the righteous answer Him, saying, Lord, when saw we thee and hungered and fed thee, or thirsty and gave thee to drink? When saw we thee a stranger, took thee in, or naked and clothed thee? Or when saw we thee sick or in prison and came unto thee? And the king shall answer and say unto them, Verily I say unto you, inasmuch as you've done it unto the least of one of these my brethren, you've done it unto me. Here people who've been serving the Lord, doing acts of kindness, they're not keeping a record. As a matter of fact, they don't have it in their books. They say, Lord, when was that? When were you thirsty and I gave you something to drink? When were you naked? I gave you clothes. When were you in prison and I visited you? You know, if we were to pay ourselves, if we would keep the books, we might overpay ourselves sometimes and underpay ourselves sometimes. Sometimes what we think is the most incidental thing, if it's done out of loyalty, God bless us. I told you a while back about a letter I received from a man. He said, forgive me for taking so long to write this letter, but I want to tell you how God used you in my life. He said, it was on Merritt Island where you used to pastor. He said, I was a long-haired surfer going down the road with my surfboard, and you stopped and picked me up. It was a hot day. And you talked to me about Jesus. He said, I laughed at you. I made as if it had no impact on me at all. You let me out. He said, I went on my way. But I was never, ever able to forget what you said to me until I gave my heart to Christ. He said, Jesus saved me, and now I'm pastor of a very wonderful church. And I just want to thank you. Well, you see, look, I didn't even remember it. I thought, do I remember now? I think maybe vaguely, faintly. I remember picking that boy up. You see, sometimes the things we do, we don't put in the books. The things we think we have done, God does not put in the books. But you will be wise to let God keep the books. Now, here's the fourth thing. Don't look for fairness. Ask for mercy. Look in verses 14 and 15. The owner of the vineyard said, take that thine is, and go thy way, and I will give unto this last even as unto thee. Is it not lawful for me to do what I will with mine own? Is thine eye evil because I'm good? Now, the concept of fairness is based on the idea that I am owed something in comparison with others. I want my fair share. That's what fairness is based on. But God doesn't deal with fairness. Listen, God deals on the basis of justice and mercy. He said, look, it's mine. I can do with it what I will. You see, God is good. God is merciful. But you can only receive mercy after you agree with justice. Justice is God giving us what we deserve. Mercy is God not giving us what we deserve. Friend, grace that we heard about is God giving us what we do not deserve. And I'm so grateful for God's grace. God showed grace to these people who came at the 11th hour into the vineyard. Now, if you serve God for fairness, you get upset if somebody gets more than you. And you get upset if they got it sooner than you. And you get upset if somebody get something that you don't get. Now, friend, don't ever ask God for justice. If you get justice, you'll be in a pickle. Ask God for mercy. Now, here's the fifth thing I want you to learn, and we'll be finished. Another's blessing is never your loss. Because God blessed these at the 11th hour, that doesn't mean that those who came at the first hour somehow suffered loss. Look in verses 14 and 15 again. Take that thine is and go thy way. I will give unto the last even as unto thee. Is it not lawful for me to do what I will with mine own? Is thine eye evil because I am good? When one serves for reward, it is not long before he's complaining that he is not sufficiently rewarded. Do you remember the story of the prodigal son, Luke 15? One brother went off and wasted his father's substance in riotous living. The other brother stayed home. That was fine. The other brother worked in the vineyard, and that was fine. But the other brother got all bent out of shape. And the reason he got bent out of shape is that when the younger brother came home, the father loved him, hugged him, put a ring on his hand, shoes on his feet, and barbecued the fatted calf. The older brother said, "This is not fair. I've worked for you all this time, and look how you're treating this son of yours." He couldn't even call him his brother. Well, somehow, this elder brother thought that his younger brother's blessing was his loss. Father said, "Look to the older brother, all that I have is yours. Don't worry if somebody gets more than you get. Don't worry if God is blessing someone more than he's blessing you, supposedly. Don't be a legalist. Legalism is the root of jealousy, and jealousy is the root of ingratitude, and ingratitude is the root of self-pity, and self-pity is the root of bitterness and envy. Thank God for what he does for you. Don't drive a bargain with God. We're going to be much happier in this life if we take our eyes off of our brothers and sisters and put our eyes on the Lord Jesus Christ and be grateful for what he does. You know, a lot of us have the elder brother syndrome, the legalist syndrome. I've pastored churches where people resent newcomers into the church. Now, these people are taking up all the room. That man is sitting in my seat. And they get upset when a newcomer comes in and shares in the blessings like those who've been laboring for 10, 15, 20, 30 years in this church. What a pity that is when people feel that way. What I'm trying to say is this: someone else's blessing is not your loss. There's no seniority in the kingdom of heaven. Now, when we get to heaven, not everybody's going to say have the same reward. You know, we sing that song, "Just give me a cabin in the corner of glory land." Well, it may be all you get. I'm serious. Jesus said, "Lay up for yourself treasure in heaven." Some will have more than others, or this verse doesn't make sense. But how is that treasure laid up in heaven? By loving free service. Now, I want to close the message. But what about those of you who are living in the 11th hour right now? Those of you who are saved and you're in the 11th hour, you haven't been serving the Lord. What I want you to do is to say, "Lord, how can I use these last days for you?" Don't coast into the holy city. Cross the line with your heart blazing, the torch held high for the Lord Jesus Christ. Now, maybe you're not even saved, and it's the 11th hour for you. And you're saying, "You know, I've lived this way. I guess I'll just have to die this way and miss heaven." No, you don't. Billy Sunday was a famous evangelist in the 20s, the 30s of the last century. He was a mighty man of God. He was a former Major League Baseball player, a great athlete. But he was a drunkard, an alcoholic. God saved him and God transformed him. And God used him as a mighty preacher of the Word of God. When Billy went to a particular city one time, they said, "Billy, there's a man in this city who used to play baseball with you. We call him the old timer. Billy, why don't you go by and talk to him about Jesus? If you were to talk to him, perhaps he'd get saved. We've talked to him and it doesn't seem to do any good." So Billy Sunday went to talk to this man they call the old timer. And Billy explained the gospel to him and said, "Old timer, you remember we had a good time playing baseball. And we had a lot of fun. But old timer, there was some things that I did that were wrong. And Jesus forgave me. And Jesus saved me. And he wants to save you." And the old timer said to Billy, "Billy, thank you for coming to see me. We did have some good times together. We were close friends. But I remember that day when you heard that gospel band on the street corner. And they preached. I remember, Billy, when you went into the the mission there. And you gave your heart to Christ. Billy, you went that way. And I went this way. And now my life is just about over. Billy Sunday said, well, old timer, God is merciful. It may be the 11th hour, but come on in. Come in and be saved. The old timer said, nope. It's too late for me. I made my choice a long time ago. Billy Sunday pled with the old timer, but the old timer shook his head and refused Christ. Billy said, in my mind, I saw a picture. The sun was sinking in the west. It was the bottom of the ninth inning. The old timer was at bat. He had two strikes against him, the bottom of the ninth. The ball came across the plate, big and soft. The crowd said, swing, old timer, swing. And Billy said he never even lifted the bat from his shoulder. Don't be like that man. This may be God calling you. You may be one of those 11th hour people. Maybe today's the first time you've ever really understood that God will save anybody, anytime, any place who will call upon Him. It's always too soon to quit. It's never too late to start. Aren't you glad that God is not fair, but God is good? Aren't you glad for His mercy? We don't want fairness, we need mercy, and we can have it. Father God, I pray that You'll help all of us not to try to bargain with You, not to keep books, but Lord, to lovingly and joyfully serve You and trust You.
3: Amen. Maybe today, as you've listened to Pastor Rogers, you see your need to surrender to the mercy and the grace and the forgiveness of God. Aren't you glad He's not fair? Pray something like this from your heart. Oh, God in heaven, I know that I'm a sinner. I know that I deserve punishment from You, but You're offering me Your grace. Jesus died in my place on the cross and rose again to new life, and You're offering me His righteousness today. So I receive that. Would You come in? Would You change me from the inside out? Rob my sin and give me the righteousness of Jesus, and help me to live forgiven from this day forward, I pray. In Jesus' name, amen. Well, if you prayed a prayer like that from your heart, let us celebrate with you. 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
9: In the new movie Fall 2 Dead Point, two young women take a treacherous trip up Thailand's Mount Kwan. It's a recipe for drama, tension, and peril. In 2022's Fall, a reckless young influencer named Shiloh fell and died during a dangerous climb. Now Shiloh's sister, Jax Hunter, is trying to find closure after her death. The last thing on Shiloh's bucket list had been climbing Mount Kwan, an intimidating trek up wooden planks bolted precariously to the mountainside with no railing. As the camera stares down into the vertigo-inducing chasms below, it's no mystery to any sane person watching why this trail has been closed for 30 years. But that's not stopping Jax and a friend named Luce from giving it a shot. The two young women hire a guy named John as their guide, but when a landslide seemingly kills him, they're suddenly on their own.
10: You're asking for someone to take you on the most dangerous trail in Thailand. If it rains, the planks will be too slippery to turn back. And that high up, even your fear has nowhere to go.
9: This story is built on perpetual peril. Each step could be their last. And if the threat of rotting wood over stomach-churning heights wasn't enough, not everything here is as it seems either. This sequel's primary purpose is arguably inducing nonstop nausea in viewers. Intense moments of violence occur as well, as do references to drug smuggling and harsh language in this PG-13 movie. Some heroic moments may or may not offset the cliffhanger's other frequent issues, so we're giving Fall 2 Dead Point a 2.5 out of 5 for family friendliness. Read the full review at PluggedIn.com/radio. I'm Adam Holtz with the Plugged In Movie Review by Focus on the Family.
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15: And I think that comes up in all ages of kids, where you might see what you think is anger, and it comes out as anger, but there's actually something deeper. And this is the same for adults, right? Mm-hmm. I might express what I'm feeling in anger, but what I'm really feeling is I'm afraid in that moment, or I'm unsure. And that's especially true for kids. If they don't know what's happening, if they don't understand what they're doing or what's going to go on next, or you know, whatever's going on, if they're confused, oftentimes it comes out in resistance.
16: Hear more from Eliza at familyminute.org.

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1: Hi, I'm Dr. Doug Weiss, and for over 40 years as a licensed psychologist, I've helped countless individuals heal from life's deepest hurts and challenges. And here on Healing Time, you won't just hear powerful testimonies, you'll be equipped with practical steps and biblical tools to walk in real, lasting freedom in Christ. Welcome to Healing Time. Parenting is one of the greatest callings and also one of the greatest challenges any of us will face in life. And if your own parents didn't give you the best example, how do you break that cycle? That's what we're talking about today, so stay with us. Today's guest grew up in an abusive, unstable home. Actually, not that uncommon, right? Carrying wounds that could have defined her entire life. But through Jesus, she found healing and learned how to parent beyond her upbringing. It's a very important topic for us parents and grandparents. Welcome our friend, Denise Engelbrecht. Welcome to Healing Time.
2: Thank you so much.
1: I'm so glad you're here.
2: I'm honored to be here.
1: And I'm glad you did your book, you know, Parenting Beyond Your Upbringing, because it kind of captures what I think every parent's heart is. Mm-hmm. I want to do better than my parents
2: did.
1: Even if they were good, I want to be great. And if they were not good, I want to be at least good, right?
2: Absolutely.
1: Okay. So talk about your story growing up. What was that like?
2: So growing up, I grew up in a very unstable home that was very abusive. And
1: so like mood swings, and you didn't know what you're coming home to, and they could be angry about nothing.
2: Yeah, we had pretty severe abuse at times. My dad left when I was four.
1: Oh, wow.
2: So I grew up wanting that dad, mm-hmm. because my dad was my prince and my knight in shining armor. Mm-hmm. And when your dad leaves, your heart, mm-hmm. my heart was longing for a dad.
1: Sure.
2: My mom was always looking for her new husband. And
1: so there were a lot of guys coming in and out of the house.
2: There was a lot of different men coming in, mm-hmm. and going out. And I would always be thinking to in my little brain, in my heart, mm-hmm. I would be saying to myself, I wonder if this is my new daddy.
1: Sure.
2: Because I wanted that. And they weren't the dad that I was looking for. Mm-hmm. They would come in, they would be abusive, and they would be dysfunctional. It was just like what my mom grew up with. And of course, you know, she was used to that, so she was drawn to that. Those men would be just like her dad.
1: Mm-hmm.
2: And they would come in and they would be alcoholic. They would hurt us, mm-hmm. and they would be very mean, and then they would leave, and then there would be a new one come in, and then, you know, we just never knew what to expect. I was the peacemaker,
1: mm-hmm.
2: so when someone was getting in trouble or enduring abuse or something that was not nice, I would be the one standing back saying, stop, mm-hmm. and then just trying to make everything better.
1: Now, you have siblings?
2: I have two older siblings and one younger sibling that I grew up with.
1: So you're kind of in the middle.
2: I am in the middle. I had an older brother, an older sister, and a younger brother.
1: Okay. All right. So then I think it's around 8 years old, you start going to church. Is that right? Or you were on a bus? Or
2: I was like about 5 years old.
1: Okay.
2: My sister would take me, and then, you know, as she went out of the house, my mom would send us off to church on the church bus. And that was the best thing that could have ever happened, because when I went to church and I would listen to the Sunday school teacher, or I would look at other families mm-hmm. that were there at the church, I had hope. I had hope that I could possibly create that family that I saw in church and not so unstable and unsafe.
1: And how did your dysfunctional family move into your dysfunctional adolescence and young adulthood? Did any symptoms for you?
2: So in adolescence and young adult, while teenage years was the peak of the abuse and just dysfunction. And so that clinging to what I knew that the Sunday school teacher taught me,
1: mm-hmm.
2: Wasn't enough in that time frame, because it had gotten so, you know, just very unstable. And so that I got very suicidal,
1: mm-hmm.
2: and just my grades plummeted towards the end of my high school years. And I just thought, if I could just get out of here, I think we all think that. If we grew up in an unstable background, right. If I could just get out of the house that I grew up in, everything will be fine.
3: But you take the house with you.
2: And that's exactly what I realized, because I made all these, you know, promises to myself. I'm never going to do that. Mm-hmm. I'm never going to do that. And I grow up, get married real soon, and have kids really soon. And guess what? I'm doing the same thing that I said I'd never do.
3: So how old were you when you got married?
2: I was 19 when
3: you
2: I got married.
3: You were really young. Okay, mm-hmm. So you started having babies right away. So you were really a baby raising babies.
2: I was.
3: Right, and so give me maybe a moment or two when you said or did something that was like, oh no, I am becoming my parents.
2: When my oldest baby got to be about 2, mm-hmm. and I started seeing her do things that made me frustrated, I was seeing myself get frustrated, and I started to yell. Mm-hmm. I remember that was the one thing with my mom that really made it very unstable in our home. And that feeling that I got, and I could see her face turning red and her gritting her teeth. And when I said I would never do that, and mm-hmm. then I was doing the same thing to my 2-year-old. The other thing is, with all of the abuse and the abandonment and all that, I went through a lot of rejection mm-hmm. as a child. So I translated that rejection into my parenting. When my child got to be about 2 and they didn't want to sit on my lap anymore, and they were too busy to sit and cuddle me because I was looking for love in those kids.
3: Oh, no, that's real.
2: Yeah.
3: That's
2: and
3: real.
2: So when they were too busy, I felt rejected. Mm-hmm. And so I didn't realize it at the time that I felt that. But I started pulling back from them when I should have been leaning into them.
3: Sure.
2: I should have been nurturing
3: them. I'm going to reject
2: you
3: if you're going to reject me, right?
2: Well, I didn't want to feel that rejection. Mm-hmm. So that wall that I built up to protect myself came up between my kids and me. Mm-hmm. And it just really hindered my mothering capability.
3: So how many children did you have?
2: I have 7 children.
3: 7 children.
2: Biological children.
3: Okay.
2: My oldest is almost 33.
3: Wow.
2: And my youngest is 16.
3: Oh, wow. So you still got one in high school and you got one probably married and you have any grandchildren?
2: I do.
3: Wow.
2: I just had my 12th grandbaby.
3: Wow. Okay. So take us through the journey of the dysfunctional parenting. Then we're going to get to your book because you have a really good acronym. I think it's called POWER, mm-hmm. right? And we're going to talk about that. But you going through adolescence, I mean, you've gone through adolescence many times now.
2: Yes.
3: What did you learn about the dysfunction parenting in that stage?
2: So.
3: Or were you already kind of figured it out by then?
2: No, I think everything is in progress.
3: Right, right, right.
2: We always are in progress until we meet our maker in heaven.
3: Yeah.
2: And always getting better. But the thing that I realized as I went through healing is I didn't know how to love because I was provided with food and water and a roof over my head. And a lot of parents think that that's good enough.
3: Right.
2: But I didn't realize that there was other kinds of love that I needed to provide for my kids.
3: Well, your needs weren't met.
2: They weren't.
3: And so your role model was roof over your head,
2: yes.
3: food on the table, and be quiet.
2: Exactly.
3: Right? And so that was that kind of generation. They thought if they were helping you survive, mm-hmm. that was parenting.
2: Right.
3: But in our generation, we've come to understand that we need to help our children thrive.
2: Right.
3: Not just feed them. But what else do we need to do for them?
2: So that was very pivotal for me, because when I realized that my kids needed more than just, you know, the basics mm-hmm. of what our bodies need.
3: Sure.
2: See, our bodies need things, but our soul needs things.
3: Yes, ma'am.
2: We need to be able to nurture our children's soul. And if we weren't modeled that, like nurturing, mm-hmm. I never got hugs and kisses.
3: Wow.
2: When I fell down, no one kissed my boo-boos.
3: Right, get up.
2: So I was the same way to my kids. I'm like, get up, come on, rub the dirt off and take a lap. And so I realized that I needed to nurture, but I didn't know what it was until I started to learn that there is acceptance that we need to give our children, mm-hmm. Validation we need to give our children, nurturing, and
3: acceptance and validation is really difference.
2: Yeah, it is very different.
3: It's okay to accept that your kid maybe might be feeling a feeling, but to validate that feeling, go, you know what, it's valid that you feel this. You know, if my friend did that to me, I'd feel the same way.
2: Exactly.
3: Or if my brother did that, I would feel, you know, hurt as well. Or I would feel unimportant if, you know, I never got called on, you know, for the, you know, the team at school.
2: Yeah.
3: You know, that's valid to feel. Like, it's a different tool than just listening to them feel.
2: But even deeper than that, validating who they are in Christ.
3: Mm-hmm.
2: That's so important, to validate who they are in Christ, who God created them to be. Accepting them without condition.
3: Right.
2: It doesn't matter if you went and did that and was naughty. I still love you.
3: Right.
2: The behavior was wrong, but I still love you.
3: Right.
2: And so nurturing was a big one, because I just didn't have that. And nurturing lets that child know that they're safe and secure. And the comfort, you know, nurturing is something that the Holy Spirit does.
3: Absolutely.
2: And the mother is the main person to create nurture. Well, if the mother's not nurturing, then I grew up not knowing that the Holy Spirit could nurture me. So I needed to learn that. And it started out knowing that they are things that I needed. And God can provide for me. And as He provides it for me, then I can provide it for my kids.
3: When did you come to Christ, and where did that show up for you? Like,
2: so,
3: really, like, you're Lord. Like, not like, okay, the little kid stuff, but like, okay, you're Lord, I'm listening to you, you drive the car. Yeah. Like, when did that happen for you?
2: So I got saved at 9 at a young girls club. And I learned all the intellectual stuff.
3: Right.
2: I learned all the scriptures. But it wasn't until later on in life that I really started to learn Him as Lord. But then it was after I got healing that I really started to take down the walls. And that was important, because I didn't even know I had walls, but I had walls. And like I was talking about the rejection, I put up a wall. And I didn't know I put up a wall with God and my family, but with God most importantly, because when we have a wall up to protect ourselves with people, it transcends into God, the wall up with God. So when we're trying to form that relationship with God, it stops there.
3: Yeah. Now, in your book, you talk about, you know, if you're going to parent beyond your upbringing, you have to do your own work. Kind of, what does that look like?
2: That looks like being able to see the areas that you're struggling with parenting. Recognizing that and being able to bring down the walls, like we were talking about, so that you can now go to God and allow Him to show you things and really go down to the root issues of what's causing you to act the way you're acting that's non-productive, to say the things that you're saying, and just recognize how that is hindering your parenting. And as you're being real with God and yourself and just how everything is functioning in your home, then God can take that. God can take the surrender. God can take the obedience, and He can start to go to the root issues.
3: Right. So if you've been abused, deal with it. If you've been abandoned, address it.
2: Deal with it, yes.
3: If you've been sexually abused, deal with it. If you have secrets, deal with it. If you have addictions, deal with it, because that makes you immature. A lot of the guys that came into your house were addicts. So they couldn't be a man because they were still children. Okay. All right. So, but if these things are in your lives, then these are things you want to deal with so that you can be nurturing. You can be full of grace.
2: Yeah.
3: Because you can't give grace you don't receive. You know, and when you receive that grace for having a wall or feeling like you're over-disciplined or under-disciplined, because both are mistakes, you can receive the grace for doing that. Now, you got in your book, I like one of the acronyms that you put out there was called POWER. Talk about that.
2: Yes, that is how in our conferences, in our, you know, our classes and everything, we use that to help people process. And that's kind of what we were just talking about. Pinpoint your problem.
3: Right.
2: POWER is the acronym. Pinpoint your problem, P.
3: And it's your problem. It's not your spouse's problem.
2: Right. It's
3: not your mommy's problem or your daddy's problem. It's now yours. Like, they might have shot the bullet, but your bullet, right?
2: Yes. It's just knowing what's not working. pinpointing that. It can be belief structures, it can be behavioral patterns, that yelling, or maybe you're responding to the children in harshness, just those things that are not being loving.
3: Sure, or even just giving praise for performance instead of just praise for who they are.
2: Yeah.
3: Right, you know, if you're always only giving praise for good grades or good that you did this, good that you did that, you need to give praise for, you know what, you are awesome.
2: Mm-hmm.
3: Like, you're so patient and you're kind and you're thoughtful and giving them praise. I mean, sometimes it's like looking deeper into that. Okay, so pinpoint the problem. Oh.
2: And just to back it up a little bit is pinpoint your problem. It's those soul needs that we were talking about. Mm-hmm. Those, like you're just saying, validation and being able to nurture, being able to do those things. If you're not able to do that, start there. Mm-hmm. And we go through definitions of those and teach people how to do that with their children, as I had to learn. But O is overcome versus stay a victim. And you already touched on this a little bit. Overcoming is not blaming anymore.
3: Right.
2: It's not blaming mom and dad for where you are. It's not blaming your circumstances for where you are. That's how you overcome it. And being able to face what's there, being honest with yourself and being honest with God.
3: Mm-hmm.
2: And so you start there and God can work with that.
3: Yeah.
2: W is walk out forgiveness. Mm-hmm. So forgiveness is so important. And so many people say, well, I don't feel like forgiving. Well, forgiving isn't a feeling.
3: Mm-hmm.
2: Forgiveness is an action,
3: mm-hmm.
2: an action of obedience. And forgiveness is actually the turning point for healing.
3: Right.
2: Forgiving those that hurt you when you were a kid.
3: Mm-hmm.
2: Forgiving those who have hurt you up until that point.
3: Mm-hmm.
2: Because see, when we're functioning in unforgiveness and bitterness, everything that we say to our kids,
3: right.
2: everything that we do is filtered through that.
3: Right, because unforgiveness closes your heart. And it doesn't just close your heart towards the person you're not forgiving.
2: Yeah.
3: It closes your heart.
2: It closes your heart towards God. It closes your heart towards all the family.
3: And I find that too, God, I've also forgive you.
2: Oh, that's a big one.
3: Because one of the biggest perpetrators in your story is you.
2: Mm-hmm.
3: Right? So it's like, yeah, you made those choices, okay? E
2: is embrace new thinking.
3: Mm-hmm.
2: As we bring down the walls, as we're connecting with God, as we are looking at the things that we've gone through, we have to embrace new thinking. According to Romans 12:2,
3: mm-hmm.
2: you know, we have to be conformed, don't be conformed to the world, but be transformed by the renewing of our minds. That was really hard for me until I started bringing down the walls because I couldn't believe what was in scripture.
3: Mm-hmm.
2: But embracing new thinking is where it's at when you start connecting with God in a different way in scripture, but also in your heart. And you start to, you know, put down the lies that you've been believing because of how you were treated or the situations
3: you've been in.
2: And it changes everything. When you believe right, when your thinking is right, then the actions that you're now you're producing as a parent change automatically.
3: Amen. And also, you know, as a parent thinketh in their heart, so are they.
2: Yes, exactly.
3: Okay. On the last word, R, what is R?
2: So R is repent, renounce, and recognize your authority. Repent means go the other direction.
3: Mm-hmm.
2: So up until a certain point, we have been, you know, being unproductive patterns, yelling or unloving towards our children. But repenting is now recognizing those behaviors and now we're going to turn away from those.
3: And it's not just repenting towards God, you know.
2: Mm-mm.
3: It's also to your children and saying, listen, that was an immature response.
2: Yep.
3: That was sin. That was wrong.
2: Yeah.
3: And you might be 60 years old and realize you did something wrong with your kids. Just go back and apologize.
2: Yeah.
3: You know, I find, you know, that children want to forgive their parents.
2: Mm-hmm.
3: They want their reality mm-hmm. validated, you know? And so, okay, so we repent. Well, what's
2: so renouncing those lies. When we see ourselves acting in a certain way, many times we're responding to a lie of the enemy that he's handing us.
3: Mm-hmm.
2: Like he's saying, okay, you're not good enough. Okay, your child is rejecting you. In that moment, when you see yourself doing that, you're repenting from responding in old ways.
3: Right.
2: But now you are renouncing the lie. I renounce the lie that I'm not good enough. I renounce the lie that I'm rejected.
3: Amen. So what are we releasing?
2: So you're releasing the people that hurt you. You're releasing what you're holding on to. As far as mom was mean, or yelling, mom or dad left and everyone's going to leave. Mm. You're releasing them from that. But you're also releasing, I had to release my children from being the love that I needed because I needed to get that from God. Yeah. They felt the pressure of me needing their love. Yeah. But we need to be able to love them instead of them loving us. Yes.
3: You need to get your love from the Father and from your spouse and your friends, okay? And that way your kids, when they don't like you, you won't get upset.
2: That's
3: right. We're going to be right back with Denise, so stay right where you are.
4: Dr. Doug has been a licensed counselor for over 30 years and has helped thousands of people on their journey to healing. His resources are grounded in decades

0: all know my story, abandoned, never met my dad, all that stuff, very similar to Denise's. And yet God has been my father, and God wants to help all of us be good parents. Denise, how can parents, no matter where they are, maybe some principles in creating safety and a kind of a healthy parenting environment, what would be a few tips that they could walk away with today?
1: Seek out healing. Seek out getting to the root cause of what's causing them to lash out or to parent in unproductive behaviors. And just understand what's causing them to do that. But then to create that safe place, that safe, stable place, it has to be a place where mom and dad, or and mom, dad, and children, the people in the home have to be able to communicate. Mm-hmm. They have to be able to talk without fearing backlash. Mm-hmm. I have one thing in my book that talks about an activation where a parent is challenged to, for 1 week and hopefully beyond that, to sit down before bedtime, no matter the age of the child, and just start talking about how their day was.
0: Sure.
1: Sometimes it's at the dinner table, but just talking with them helps them feel so many of those soul needs that we were talking about.
0: Sure.
1: It helps them feel connection. It helps them feel like they're validated because now they're talking about their feelings. But creating that space to be able to communicate in safety.
0: And I think you can take it a step further with not just hear about the facts of the day.
1: Yes.
0: But to say, well, how did that feel when that happened?
1: That's a good point, yeah.
0: Okay, or how do you think that person felt when you did that?
1: Mm-hmm.
0: Asking them open-ended questions.
1: Yes.
0: Like, you know, some people do highs and lows. What was your high point today? Mm-hmm. What was your lowest point today? What was, you know, give me something about your day, about you today that was, you know, was positive or one that wasn't so good for you. And then it just starts conversations.
1: Yeah.
0: Okay, what else can we do to help? Give me at least one more there.
1: Well, that, you touched on that, and it's so important to listen and talk about feelings.
0: Mm-hmm.
1: Feelings are so important because when we don't talk about feelings, that is when we start building the wall.
0: Right.
1: And we start building the wall again with God and each other. And so when we talk about what happened, but we talk about our feelings, and you know, we might sit down with our kids and our kids might say, "You really hurt my feelings today," or you are so mean. They might not know how to filter their words, but they're telling how they felt. And you know, before healing, I would have been like, well, you don't know how, you know, how I felt, or what I would get defensive with my children. And I wouldn't hear them out.
0: Sure.
1: But when we take ourselves out of that equation and we say, okay, it's a safe time for our children to feel and to communicate. And now as we communicate and they're telling us how they feel and we're talking back and forth, we also gain their trust.
0: Absolutely.
1: And that is so important, especially when they turn into teens.
0: Well, those are the rules of dysfunctional families. No talk, no feel, no trust.
1: Mm-hmm.
0: And so basically you're just turning that around.
1: Yeah.
0: That we want to talk, we want to hear your feelings, and I want that'll build trust.
1: Mm-hmm.
0: And that creates more of a functional system where everybody can be heard, everyone can feel safe,
1: yes,
0: and everyone feels like we're on the same team.
1: Absolutely.
0: And I think that one of the things that I like to add is that everyone knows everyone's imperfect.
1: Yes.
0: You know, so if you're doing parenting or grandparenting in a perfect way, you're probably messing people up. Because what I found is like some parents want to overcompensate and they want to be the perfect parent instead of saying, "I'm wrong, I'm sorry, I missed it. Okay, I did hurt your feelings."
1: Mm-hmm.
0: Okay. And instead of defending themselves, just own it, because then their kids can be imperfect.
1: Yes.
0: When, you know, when you're perfect, then the kids have to be perfect, and then no one's really healthy.
1: You know, that's a really good point with communicating back and forth with our children. I realized that changed everything when I started to talk to my children and say, "I'm sorry."
0: Mm-hmm.
1: And instead of, you know, defending myself and saying, you know, I'm a parent, but I don't do everything perfectly. And when I went to them and said, "I'm sorry for that. I'm sorry for yelling at you. I'm sorry for talking to you that way. I'm sorry that I said that." And when we do that, that gains their trust so much more.
0: Mm-hmm.
1: And it helps us be put into our place with God, because that's what the scripture says to do.
0: Yeah, in our house, we called it sin.
1: Mm-hmm.
0: I sinned against you when I did

0: this.
1: Yeah.
0: And they did the same thing because they weren't allowed to say they were sorry.
1: Yeah.
0: It was sin.
1: Yeah.
0: You know, my attitude was sin and I would apologize and they would do the same, you know? And we teach them that it's okay to make mistakes. It's okay to apologize, okay to take full responsibility. Well, Denise, thank you so much.
1: Thank you. Because
0: I think parenting beyond your upbringing, that's every parent's heart. You want to definitely do that. I know that many of you, you're on social media. So follow us on Instagram at Dr. Doug Weiss and subscribe to YouTube channels at Dr. Doug Weiss and at Healing Time Ministries. You can also listen to the Dr. Doug Weiss podcast. This will be a great one to send to your friends who, if their parents would benefit from that. We're on all the major platforms. So share this with your family and friends. And I'm excited, Denise, that your story is one of, it doesn't matter where you come from.
1: Mm-hmm.
0: God can reparent you. He did it with me too. Mm-hmm. He became my father.
1: Yes.
0: And then out of that, he birthed your ministry. You do conferences, you speak, and all that. So if you're a church and you want more help, you can reach Denise at parentingbeyondyourupbringing.com. I hope you're enjoying today's episode. But before we finish, I want to tell you about Jesus and how simple it is to make the most important decision of your life. If you've walked away from him or you've never made him Lord of your life, you can do that right now. Just repeat this prayer with me out loud. 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Listen, we love you. Welcome home. No matter what your past looks like, it doesn't have to define your future or your children's future. Through the blood of Jesus, you can break generational cycles and raise healthy children who know they are deeply loved. Now remember, if you need us for any reason, you need prayer, call us. And until next time, intentionally share Jesus with somebody.
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5: 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I'm your host, Joni Lamb. Join us as we explore unforgettable testimonies, tackle hard-hitting topics, and uncover the truth that transforms lives with authenticity, biblical wisdom, and a heart for transformation. So pull up a chair, join us around the table, and let's dive right in.
1: Well, you know, there are moments in life when tragedy strikes and everything changes. But even then, God's purposes prevail. Well, today's guest walked through one of the darkest days in our nation's history, and he's here to share how it forever changed the trajectory of his life. But before we get to that, joining me around the table is April Simons. We love these life-changing testimonies, don't we?
6: We do. Yeah. This is so powerful. And I mean, how he almost, well, I won't tell the story, but anyway, just what he's doing with his life now compared to how it started and just being the hands and feet of Jesus. It's incredible.
1: You know, Kendra, I think that prayer of surrender gets God's attention.
7: Absolutely. It does. And I love this guest because the moment he said, I surrender, he just kept on surrendering.
1: Yeah.
7: And that's the beautiful part is whenever you say, God, I just want to be obedient to whatever you want from me.
1: Yeah.
7: He says, okay, here's this door. Here's this door. And he just keeps walking you through in purpose for the plans that he has. And it's beautiful to watch.
1: Yeah. You know, Rachel, beyond a real surrender prayer is there are things that God has for us a lot of times that we have no idea about, but he knows that he's placed on the inside of us.
8: Yeah, the dreams that God has for our lives are beyond our wildest imagination. And it's amazing to me how one moment of surrender can change the course of the destiny for your life. Yeah. And so that is definitely the story of our guest today.
1: For sure, for sure. You know, Cindy, when we surrender, it doesn't mean that God's going to ask us to do something we don't want to do. I think we find our greatest fulfillment, our greatest joy in praying that prayer of surrender, giving our heart to God and saying, okay, God, what is it that you have planned for me? Because it's always so much better than our plan, right?
9: Oh my goodness. And I think when they hear the guest today, realizing that God's purpose and plan, it will take some twists and turns that we might not expect, but what God does along the way is incredible for what it will do for us and for the kingdom of God.
1: We sit here every day amazed.
9: Oh, every day.
1: Don't we?
9: Every day.
1: Every day.
9: Amazed.
1: Would you all say that?
6: Yeah, absolutely. Definitely.
1: We all sit here every day. Well, he's a renowned speaker and founder of You Can Free Us. Please welcome our dear friend, Sue Jo John.
10: Hey.
11: Hey, yo.
1: Hello.
11: Hey.
1: Thank you.
9: After all these years.
1: So good to have you here.
11: Thank you, John.
1: At the table.
11: Thank you.
1: Are you ready to take on all the women today?
11: I'm overwhelmed, but it's all right.
1: All right. Well, from tragedy and the survival of 9/11 to freeing women and children from modern day slavery, Sue Jo's story is one of incredible redemption. And he's here to share how God supernaturally rescued him and led him to rescue others. I like that. God supernaturally rescued you, knowing that he could trust you to rescue others in the future.
9: That's a good word, trust.
11: In fact, there's two rescues.
1: Two rescues.
11: One is our spiritual rescue
1: that
11: God does for all of us.
1: Yeah.
11: And then a physical rescue.
1: Right.
11: So both are rescues.
1: Yeah. And okay, so born in India?
11: Yeah. Could you tell?
1: Yes, we love your
9: suntan.
1: We love your beautiful tan, by the way. So let's jump ahead just a little bit. Born in India and had an experience there and eventually made your way to America, which you say was like a life-changing experience for you, like the land of opportunity that some of us here take for granted.
9: Right.
11: Absolutely, Joni. I grew up in Calcutta, eastern part of India. And Calcutta, way back, used to be a very poor city where there's poverty all around you. And so growing up in that city, you know, although my parents had good jobs and I never experienced poverty, but then you wake up and all you see is poor people around you, people on the streets. And even before I talk about how I met Jesus, I remember there's three memories of that city for me, which is so real. And when you put that, you know, and compare it to what life is in America, it's so different. As a child, one of the most moving memories that I've had is one day on my way, walking to school, I see a man on the street. He wasn't wearing a shirt and so emaciated, his ribs were all exposed, stomach all sunk in. And as an 8 or 9 year old, I just knew the reason he's there and he's suffering because there's no food in his stomach. The second experience was the story that I heard, the church that I was part of that you are very familiar with, the work that Mark and Huldah Bunting started in India. Mark came to Calcutta, a very needy city, and he started his ministry. And one night he was preaching and a man in the audience stood up while he was preaching and he said, "Preacher, first feed our hungry stomachs and then tell us there is a Jesus."
9: Yeah.
11: And that was the start of what went on to be, even to this day, about 20,000 people are fed every single day.
6: Wow.
11: And the third experience was as a 17-year-old, I was at Mother Teresa's home, and Mother Teresa was there. And then she shared something with me, which has changed me forever, where her words was, when you serve the poor, you serve Jesus.
9: Yes.
11: And so that's Calcutta and what I grew up seeing. And then I come to America in February of 2001, the most prosperous, wealthy nation in the world. And I remember riding the subway trains in New York City thinking, wow, what a country. Even the homeless people wear Nike shoes. And wow. So, yeah, it's very hard to relate to that for most Americans.
8: Yeah,
11: how wealthy and how blessed this nation is compared to many, many parts of the world.
1: I think you came here with $50 in two suitcases.
11: Yes, I came with $50, two suitcases. I had
1: and
11: a credit card. And,
1: credit card.
11: A credit card. And actually, not much.
1: And you were married.
11: And I was married. And so my wife is Indian, but she had left India when she was young and moved to America. We get married in India. And in February of 2001, I moved here. So almost, 24 years ago. With little, nothing more but a dream. The dream was, I want to carve out a life for myself in this country. And with God's blessing, perhaps this is that nation where dreams and dreamers collide.
1: Right.
11: And I came with that, and life takes off for me very quickly. Although there was a lot of fear, there was this hope that, you know, when you put your hands, life in God's hands, then your pedigree, your last name, your background means nothing.
1: You got a great job here.
11: Yeah, I got a great job. I started working at the World Trade Center on the 81st floor of the North Tower with a telecommunications company.
1: The 81st floor of the World Trade Center.
9: Wow. So you were living the life.
11: In a way, yes, because everything was so new for me to America. I didn't know much.
1: You were making money.
11: I was making good money. And my dream was, Joni, to start a telecommunications company. I've always thought I was wired for business. So I was trying to learn this business to set up a data center. And that's where life, I thought, was taking me. But God had different plans.
1: So the Sunday before 9/11, what happened? You had an experience where you felt like the Lord spoke to your heart.
11: Two very interesting things happened to me just before 9/11. One is the experience that you're talking about, Sunday morning in my home church, and it's a missionary speaking, and they take up an offering, and I wrote a check, and I felt good about it, and I hear the Lord speak to me as I'm dropping the check.
1: You wrote a large check.
11: Yes, whatever I could, whatever I had, because my thing was, maybe God's bringing me to America to raise money for missions.
1: Yeah.
11: And so, and then as I'm dropping the check, I feel the Lord saying, I don't want your money, I need your heart. And so conversations with Jesus and me started then. And then also something else that happened, September 10th night. So my wife is pregnant, 4 months pregnant at that time. And I'd gone to play a round of tennis with a friend of mine, and I couldn't finish a set. And I turned to him and I said, I got to go back and talk to my wife about something. And he said, is everything okay? I said, no, there's something I got to tell her. So she's kind of falling asleep. I wake her up and she said, I need to talk to you. And she's like, what is it? I said, it's called death. And she's like, what do you mean death? I said, well, there's a baby on the way. And just today, I finished all the paperwork for a life insurance policy. And so if something were to happen to me, this is who you need to call. And this is the paperwork. We'll never talk about death again. And, you know, I was way young then. I was 26 and she was 25. And in her words to me, we're young. Why are you talking about death? And she went to bed. The next day I woke up. Went into the World Trade Center.
1: And this is on 9/11.
11: This is 9/11.
1: This is September 11th. You go to the 81st floor, and your wife actually is working across the street in the other tower.
11: She's on the second tower, the 71st floor of the South Tower.
1: But you didn't know on the day of September 11th, because you went separately, that she got sick and was late.
11: Correct.
1: Getting to work.
11: Typically, we would go to work together, but ever since she was pregnant, she was sleep a little longer.
1: Yeah.
11: And so that morning, I left before her, but she had already called me saying, I'm coming into the city, and usually we would meet up during lunch. And so I was convinced she was there, but there was no way to get a hold of her because after the planes crashed in, the cell phones wouldn't work.
1: Right. Okay. So take us back to that morning and take us back to what happened, where you were, and you did send an email, which you need to tell everybody about that, before the plane crash. So all this is really significant to me.
9: Yes, it is.
1: Like all these little moments where the Holy Spirit is speaking to you.
9: And you're listening, thank God.
11: Yeah, God will get us through, get our attention. Sometimes it might be in a storm, because we're just so busy sometimes to hear him. I'm in the towers, and the first thing I write, I look out and I see the Statue of Liberty. And that overwhelms you anywhere, anytime you see a sight like that. And I looked at that and I said, God, what am I doing with my life in this country? Chasing stuff, there's got to be something more than this. And I wrote an email to someone in my home church in New Jersey saying, Tom, something's happening to me. I know there's a call of God upon my life. I want to be used of God. Would you pray for me? Something's happening to me right now. I can't explain it. Send that email at 8:05 a.m. from the towers. And 40 minutes after that email, American Flight 11 flying at 440 miles an hour, carrying 10,000 gallons of jet fuel, comes crashing into our tower.
1: Okay, so what happened at that moment? You're sitting at your desk. What did you experience?
11: Incredible explosion. The building is shaking. Everything's rattling around you. Fire breaks out because the jet fuel has made its way. Smoke, walls collapsing. I look up. There's a huge crater. We can see several floors above ours. The fear of death just overwhelmed us. And we were on the carpet, all of us, 28 of us, I think, in the office at that time. We thought we were going to die. But someone rallies us, which was so interesting. Someone says, we've got to beat this fire. And the man who rallied us, his story was told in a lot of networks, because he and another guy, if you remember the story, carried a lady down in a wheelchair, 68 flights. So he was my manager and a dear friend of mine, and he rallies us, says, we've got to beat the fire. So we start crawling away, looking for the nearest stairwell.
1: And so as you're crawling on the floor, you find a stairwell, and you said, you'll never forget going down the stairwell, because as you were going down, what was happening on the other side?
11: That's a great question, Joni, and that's a very moving part of the story, because the first response to that came through the bravest sons of America, these firemen and policemen that started going up as we were going down. So we high-fived them, saw all of them, and we had no idea then that that would be the last day
1: time
11: that we would see these faces of these men.
1: So you make it down to the mezzanine, right? And just as you make it down, how many people are there with you?
11: Thousands of people.
1: Okay.
11: So on any given day, around that time, there's close to 40,000 people that are in the towers.
9: Oh, wow.
1: Wow.
11: And thousands more pass through that because the trains are in the basement of the building, the subway trains.
1: So now you're thinking, though, about your wife in the other building.
11: Yes, and so, my phone's not working.
1: And the phone's not working. So when you get down to that area, you start going towards the other building because you're looking for her, right?
11: Yeah, on the concourse level, I'm walking towards the South Tower. And, you know, there was, if you've been to the towers before, you would know that, you know, the concourse level, it would connect all these buildings. There were seven buildings, and together it was the World Trade Center complex. And so I'm walking towards the South Tower thinking I might find my wife, where literally the ground I'm standing on is shaking.
1: And what did you see? Did you see people lying around you?
11: Yeah, I mean, when the building collapsed, in fact, before the building collapsed, we did see people on the concourse that were victims of possibly people who jumped out of the building, their bodies and body parts, or people on those planes, the first plane, and the fuselage lying there and burning. You know, it's almost like as we were running down, it felt like, you know, it felt like the Titanic almost, like something's happening, a building, a ship, whatever is getting destroyed. But this is real time. It's not a movie. It's happening around you.
1: So then all of a sudden, the second building is hit with an airplane, right?
11: The second plane was already hit. The second building is now collapsing.
1: Mm. Oh, it's now collapsing.
11: It's now collapsing.
1: Are you in a dangerous place?
11: I'm literally 15, 20 feet away from the South Tower when it's going down. See, the second tower or the South Tower was the second building to get hit, but it turned out to be the first building to go down.
1: Wow. Right.
11: Because the plane had hit a lot lower.
1: Right.
11: And the building started collapsing, and then 15, 20 people with me. And the most human reaction was to just huddle together. I'm on top of men and women. There are men and women on top of me. And that's when I felt like I had come close to death. And I felt like if I were to die, where would I go? And I had this peace that if I were to die, I would make it to heaven. And there's 15, 20 people with me. And I share this when I share my story. When you face death and everyone watching, whether you know Jesus or not, you will face that moment. Mm. The Bible calls it an appointment every human being has to keep. I often tell people it's not like you're missing your doctor's appointment or being late to some place you need to go. No man is ever late to this appointment. That's it's true. Called death, because there's an appointed time, the Bible says, where we will all have to die. Mm. And at that appointed time, when we face death, it doesn't matter the stuff you've chased and what you have.
9: That's true.
11: All that matters is, are you at peace within yourself? And are you at peace with your Creator?
1: Wow. So take us back to that moment where you realized you could die. There's 12 or 15 people around you. All of a sudden, there was a holy boldness that God gave you and courage to do something. What was that?
11: I felt God saying, where are these people going without me? I start crying out Jesus, and I ask those people to call upon the name of the Lord, because the Bible very clearly says there's only one name under all of heaven and earth by which we can be saved. And I started calling on that name and asked those people, and nobody tried to argue with me. Nobody debated with
1: me.
11: What
1: did they do?
11: They all started calling upon the name of Jesus.
1: And what did they say?
11: They said, Jesus, save us, rescue us. And we prayed for a few minutes, the deafening noise of the building going down, I'm buried in debris and covered with soot and ash, and thinking I'm going to die because we couldn't breathe. And just in that moment, someone pulls my hand and he pulls me close to him. This was an FBI agent. And he says, we're not going to make it. We were choking, struggling to breathe. And we both told each other, we're going to die. We held our hands together and asked him, do you know Jesus? He said he did. And just when we thought we had no way out, everything is dark, cloud of soot and ash, everything is white, I see a red light penetrating through the darkness. And it just represents the grace of God, the sovereignty of God. And even those that are listening, you know, going through stories, I'm talking about a building that collapsed, but everyone's faced some collapse, right, in our life.
9: Right.
11: Something's collapsed in everyone's life. And just when you think it's over, if you will trust God, there is a light that He always spares. And what's so amazing about this light, which is the light of Jesus, that no matter how dark or hopeless it can be, the light always shows awake.
1: Wow, isn't that such an amazing story? Now, I want to move on to jokes. We don't have a lot of time, and we've got to get to what God called you to do. So here you are in New York, and now God calls you back to India to do what?
11: So what happened is, right after 9/11, a lot of media across America started airing our story. I wrote an email on September 12th, it went viral. They say that's the most viral thing that went out of the United States. People all the world got our email. And people started calling me to share their stories. So I started taking my story and speaking across this country around the world. But then in the middle of all of that, which was, I believe in 2010, I was going through a crisis in my own life where I felt like, what really matters, God, is how do you make the gospel seen? Now, proclamation is important, but sometimes we just get caught up in doing church that we forget people outside the church.
6: Yeah.
11: And I began to understand what incarnational living was all about, how the Word became flesh and dwelt among men. And it was important for us Christ followers to go to people in need. And that was the birth and genesis of You Can Free Us, which goes now looking for women, children who are forced into sex trafficking, or children who are forced into forced child labor. And there's millions of them. There's actually 50 million of them.
1: You Can Free Us. In fact, Rachel and Kendra and myself and Cindy, how about they're all at the table today? April, you didn't go with us.
11: Next time, April.
1: But that was kind of the beginning of You Can Free Us.
11: This is right at the beginning. Yeah. And Joni, you were so gracious. You came and you served those women and you blessed so many people in the slums.
1: And we'll never forget, girls, what we saw went to the red light district. But now God is using Sujo. Because people are sold into slavery every day, but God can rescue them from anywhere. So here's one of the many, many stories. This is Mona's story as she finds triumph from her past with You Can Free Us.
10: I used to stay in Rajasthan with my mom and dad. I had three sisters and four brothers, but we didn't have anything, not even proper clothes. We used to wear torn clothes. My mother thought since we didn't have anything, they should sell their daughter. So she sold me. As I grew older, they forced me into the sex trade. One day my stepmother, who I called mother, told me, "Do your makeup fast." I didn't even know what makeup was. So they got me ready with makeup. After that, they took me into a boy's room. I was very small compared to the boy. Later on, he did such bad things to me that I slapped him and told him, "I don't like this and I won't do it with you." He said, "Do you think I gave this money as a donation?" Then he raped me. They pushed me deeper into the red light district. After that, all kinds of men used to come to me. Men with HIV, TB, old men, rich men, policemen, everyone used to come. Everyone who came used me. And one day the police raided the place. That time I got my freedom. The police broke the lock and freed me. After that, I came to You Can Free Us. After coming to You Can Free Us, my life changed and became better. I have even completed a 6-month beauty parlor course. You Can Free Us has taught me everything. how to use a computer, letter writing, how to speak English, etc., even jewelry making. I have learned all of this after coming here, and I'm really happy about it. I have all I ever wanted. I have my dreams back.
1: Well, they say testimonies are irresistible. I want you to hear a couple of these because girls around the world are being abused every day, but rescue is possible. Sujo's doing this in India, and I want you to watch as a young girl experiences freedom and a new life with his ministry.
12: Hi, my name is Pooja. I used to live in Kuwait. After my father died, my mother, brother, and me returned to India from Kuwait when I was 5 years old. After settling down in India, my mother got married again. Every night from ages 5 to 13, my stepfather did unspeakable things to me. In my neighborhood, many girls worked for a catering company. I worked there for a little while. I used to earn very little working there. So I asked another girl if there was some more work where I could earn more money. She said, yes, there is certain kind of work, but in this work, people will touch you and talk to you, and you will be paid as much as they seem fit. So I thought, why not? I have already gone through the worst part. And I said yes to her. Then they did a procedure to make it appear I was a virgin. Then they sold me for 3 lakh rupees, that is $4,000. Later on, I started facing a lot of skin issues. It became infectious due to sex and drugs. When I was rescued from that place, by then I had gone into a very horrible depression. That day, I consumed a lot of sleeping pills at once. Even on that day, 3 men had sex with me and threw me away by a building. Some of the locals called the police. And I was rescued and brought to UK in Frias. After coming here, I received proper treatment. They analyzed me to find the reason for all my physical problems. They found out I was precancerous. Here, I was treated with proper medication to get me better. Then here, I received love and care. After the treatment, the following week, I was called to the hospital. Then I was told I was free of the cancer.
1: Well, we're almost out of time, Sujo. How many centers do you have there right now in India? Where are they where you've actually rescued women with?
11: We are in Mumbai and Calcutta. So in total, we have about 5 centers where the rescues of women and children are going on every single day.
1: So tell us about the children that you're rescuing.
11: So when COVID happened, you know, the numbers of modern slavery just skyrocketed because people became more vulnerable and they started selling their children because of poverty. And so we start noticing that there's all these kids that are being sold, and there's 50 million people, by the way, in slavery right now. And so, and a lot of them are children. So we start a project called Udaan, which means taking flight, where we started looking for these kids in garbage dumps and others where they have been forced to work. And we bring them to these child development centers. We have 3 of them. I just opened one a week ago. And we have, I think, 543 of these children now, receiving 2 meals a day, education, life skills, and their dreams being restored. You know, when we first started this a few years ago, after 3 months, I was doing a staff meeting and I said, tell me some of the changes you've noticed in these kids. All of them said the biggest change we've seen is they've gained weight. Because that's the 2 meals are the only 2 meals that they get. So I want to say, Joni, you've been so generous and supported us over the years. And so we're able to do this because of generosity of people like you. And also, Kendra, your church have had a part in what we do. So I just want to say thank you.
1: Well, we appreciate what you're doing. And those of you that are watching, you know, if you feel compelled to help Sujo, I know that it would be a great blessing to him. What I love about the women is that you teach them a skill. You don't just rescue. You teach a skill and then you prepare them so that they can live a normal life with a job skill. And some of them have gone on to work in hospitals and you said YWAM. I mean, some have actually come to be on staff to help you, and that's been a great blessing as well.
11: Several
1: right?
11: of them are on our staff. The reason being is amazing because they've been through this journey. So when a new girl comes in, she doesn't trust us, because everybody's lied to her. So this is too good to be true. You bring us to a clean place, you take care of all our needs. And so these girls who've rescued on our staff, they tell them that look at us, look at our journey, where we are.
1: So that prayer of surrender, that email that you sent, changed your life forever. God rescued you and now you're rescuing people. And your wife was not in the building when it went down because she was pregnant and had been sick that morning.
11: She was late to work.
1: You finally got her got a hold of her, and God rescued her as well.
11: She was late to work by a couple of minutes, and late that day, my cell phone rings, and it's my wife on the other side. Her life was spared.
1: Oh, my goodness. God. So good, so good. Thank you, Sujo, and give us...
11: Thank you.
1: Promise you'll come back and give us an update.
11: I'd love to.
1: So we can have centers all over India.
11: Thank you.
1: Because I believe God's going to open some more doors for you supernaturally. We're out of time, but I want you to remember that no matter what you've been through, whether it's tragedy, loss, or uncertainty, God is still writing your story, and His purpose for your life will come to pass. And you know what? You think your situation is difficult, and it may be. I want to tell you, God's going to be with you through it. But when you hear these stories, you realize some have had it so much worse than what we have gone through. And so our heart goes out to those women. Thank God for what you're doing, Sujo. But at the same time, I want you to know that God is no respecter of persons. He loves you today. And if you don't know Jesus, then all you have to do, just like Sujo said, he said, just call out on the name of the Lord. I mean, just say, Jesus, I need you. He'll meet you right where you are. If you prayed that prayer or if you asked Jesus into your heart, let us know. I want to send you the Gospel of John. It's a great place to start in the Bible. And we want to see you begin this journey and this also surrender, knowing that God has something great for you in the days ahead. And you're probably not even walking in all that God has for you. Beyond the surrender, you're going to see God do some great things. I do want to thank Sujo for joining us. To know more about his work, visit sujojohn.com and youcanfreeus.org. And if the Lord speaks to you, or you just feel in your heart, hey, I want to help what he's doing, then be obedient and do what you feel compelled to do. Obedience is so important in all of this. Some of you, he's really blessed, and you feel the Lord speaking to your heart. So be obedient. As always, make sure to follow us on all social media. 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Thank you so much for watching. Thank you, Sujo.
11: Thank you.
1: We'll see you next time. 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
19: Almost 4,000 people are still missing after the devastating flash floods wiped out parts of Nepal and southern China. With the death toll now climbing past 1,000, the police are now resorting to mass graves to bury the dead. Roughly 12,000 people have thus far been rescued in Nepal, yet the destruction is impeding further rescues. 500 workers are believed to be trapped in the tunnels of the hydropower projects. Rescuers are wading now through wreckage to rescue them. Authorities fear the death toll may rise more. Moments like these bring a question to the fore. Why is this world so full of pain? Well, not only has God answered that question, he's given the solution. Through the cross, Christ has reversed the curse, and one day his redeemed people will live in a new creation in which there is no pain or death. And so we say, come quickly, Lord Jesus. I'm David Wolin at haventoday.org.
18: 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Coming up in 30 minutes, truth for life. Right here on AM 930, The Light.
20: According to Nancy DeMoss Wolgemuth, mentors don't have to be perfect.
21: Teach out of your failures. Teach out of what God has shown you, where you did blow it, where you didn't trust him, what you learned through that, where God found you, about the addictions that you had, about the ways that you failed. Teach out of your life.
20: This is Revive Our Hearts with Nancy DeMoss Wolgemuth, author of Adorned, for September 4th, 2026. I'm Dana Grash. This week, we've been marking a milestone as a ministry. Revive Our Hearts has now completed 25 years on the air. To celebrate the occasion, we've been exploring some of the main themes Nancy's taught on over the decades.
22: Dana, it's been such a joy for me to look back over these years and see the faithfulness and the mercy and the kindness of God. I want to say what a great privilege it is to serve the Lord. Whether you do that vocationally, as I do, or wherever God has placed you, in the marketplace, in the home, as a student, or wherever you're serving him, there is no joy like that of serving Jesus and others. I've had the great privilege over these years of opening God's Word day after day, year after year, and letting the Lord speak first to my own heart and change my life with his Word, and then having the opportunity to share that truth, the Scripture, with others.
20: Nancy, one of the themes the Lord has put on your heart as you've ministered to women over the years is a call to understand what it means to live as a woman of God. And on this program, you've tackled questions like, why did God create men and women? And how has he made us unique and distinctive?
22: Yeah, as our society has gone through seismic shifts over these last decades, it's been a sweet thing, and I think an important thing, for us to stay tethered to God's Word as we grapple with the truth about who God has called us to be and how we can best honor him through our God-created design.
20: You've explored this in a number of classic series here on Revive Our Hearts, and one of the first ever recorded for the ministry was called Becoming a Woman of Discretion, based in Proverbs chapter 7.
22: A wise woman has a gentle spirit. A wise woman is surrendered to the will of God and submissive to the obligations that God has placed her under. This woman is the opposite of that. And as we've been saying, the foolish woman is a treacherous woman. She's a destructive woman. She tears down her house with her hands. Now, you may be thinking, as we've been saying, going through this passage, I'm not the kind of woman, as a married woman in particular, who'd ever leave my house and go out in the middle of the night and rendezvous with some foolish man out there. And you might not. But ask yourself this question as you think about who you are in your home, in your workplace, in your church environment. Would I be characterized as loud and stubborn, boisterous, always drawing attention to myself, out of control, not restrained? Do you find yourself resisting the ways of God, resisting authority, or you're not quick to yield? That's a picture of this foolish woman. She's not willing to yield to those who may have other opinions or input into her life. As we continue in verse 11, we see that not only is she loud and stubborn, but her feet abide not in her house. She's always out doing things, not content and satisfied to be where God has put her. Now, the woman in Proverbs 31 that we talk about, the virtuous woman, is a woman who does go out and do things. She's out buying a field. She's out planting a vineyard. She's out shopping for her family. What's the difference? In that case, the virtuous woman, the wise woman, when she's out of her home, she's looking for ways to benefit and bless and serve her family, or for the surroundings where God has placed her, if you're a single woman. The foolish woman that we're reading about in Proverbs 7 is just a stirred up woman. She's just restless. She's easily discontent. The scripture says that we should make it our goal to live a quiet and peaceable life. This woman is the opposite of that. She's always on the move, always got to have activity. And let me say, our culture feeds that kind of frenetic, frazzled, frenzied lifestyle. Has it done it to you? Do you find yourself just always having to be on the move? You can't sit still. Verse 12 says, now is she without, now in the streets, and lieth in wait at every corner. This woman is not a keeper at home. Titus 2 tells us in the New Testament that the godly woman learns to be a keeper at home, that her priority is to serve and bless and minister to her family. Her heart centers in her home. This woman is not that way. And notice, she lies in wait at every corner. She's not just a foolish woman in that one encounter in the middle of the night with that one man. She is a foolish woman, so wherever she goes, she's dangerous. It happens everywhere. At work, in the neighborhood, at church. And for her, it may have become such a habit that she doesn't even realize what she's doing. One of the things about foolishness is that it blinds us to see how foolish we are. And that's why, as women, we need to have other older, godly women around us who can help us see things about us that we can't see about ourselves. And if you're really bold, ask your husband. Ask your children about some of these characteristics and say, is it possible that I have some of those traits and don't even realize it? The foolish woman who has these traits in her heart ultimately is going to live out that foolishness, and she's going to wreak havoc and destruction in the people around her. That destruction may be in your own husband, in your children, in your grandchildren, in people that you work with, in others in your church. It may not just end up in an immoral relationship, but it will end up tearing down your home, the environment, the circumstances in which God has placed you.
20: That's Nancy DeMoss Wagamuth helping us understand Proverbs chapter 7 and warning us against being a foolish woman. For 25 years, Nancy has been helping us understand how to be wise women through the ministry of Revive Our Hearts. Here's another example from her series on Proverbs 31 called To Be Praised, The Woman Who Fears the Lord.
22: I just want to remind us over and over again that no woman can be like this woman apart from the Lord. That left to ourselves, we can never have the kind of heart that would cause us to give ourselves in this selfless, serving, sacrificial way that this virtuous woman does in Proverbs chapter 31. And yet I also want to remind you, and this is where I get such hope, and that is that any woman can be this woman. And let me remind you again that the heart of the matter is not all the things this woman does. It's not all her activities, all her accomplishments, all her achievements, all her skills. They are considerable, but those things all flow out of a relationship with God. That's the bottom line. Now, we're not going to get to the bottom line for a while yet because it comes up at the end of the chapter, but we know that this is a woman who fears the Lord. She's a woman who has a reverence for God, a trust in God, a holy sense of awe about God. And out of that reverential trust and fear and love and devotion to God comes springing forth her heart for the relationships that God has put in her life. In this case, it's a married woman. So her heart for her husband, her heart for her children, her heart for her home, that all comes out of her devotion to God. You and I cannot be the women God made us to be and wants us to be and that we want to be. Regardless of our season of life, regardless of whether we're married or single, what our calling is in life, we cannot fulfill that calling apart from a commitment to cultivate a personal relationship with God.
0: That's got to be the number one core priority of every day of my life, to walk with God. And you say, I'm too busy. I don't have time to do that. If you don't have time to cultivate your relationship with God, then you're doing some other things that you shouldn't be doing. And we've got to just determine this is what matters. That I seek the Lord, that I know Him, that I get into His Word, that I get wisdom from Him, that I get the power of His indwelling Holy Spirit to enable me to be the woman He wants me to be. A woman said to me just a while ago, she said, after I left the last session, I was feeling so hopeless and overwhelmed and like I was just such a failure on every count as it relates to Proverbs 31. But she said then in the next session, she said, God really encouraged her and showed her His grace and the hope that there is. And let me just say, there is hope for every one of us as women. And it starts by acknowledging where we don't meet the standard. But then as we agree with God about our failure, coming to Him for grace and for strength and for transformation to make us into the women that He wants us to be. So I want to keep, as we hold up this standard, I want to keep reminding you that we don't attain to this standard by our own effort, our own abilities. We acknowledge that we cannot attain to this standard. This is the law, in a sense, that we're looking at. And it must press us to Christ, who is our righteousness, who is our hope, and to the cross, where we cry out to God and we say, break me, mold me, make me, shape me, transform me by your grace, by the power of your salvation and your gospel. Make me into the woman that I could never be apart from you, but that I am sure to be by the power of your Spirit. So I want to keep speaking words of hope and grace.
20: That's Nancy DeMoss Wolgemuth showing us how to be wise women who glorify God. That message was based on Proverbs 31. Nancy also explored the topic of femininity for God's glory in the series, A Vision for Biblical Womanhood.
0: The vast majority of Christian women have bought into this new, quote, new way of thinking. In the home, in the church, in the marketplace, they have adopted the values and the belief system of the world around them. The world promises freedom and fulfillment to those who embrace its philosophy. Just look at the advertising today. What is it promising women? You can have all you want. You can be free. You can be fulfilled. Just bite into this piece of fruit. Just buy into this philosophy. But you know as well as I do, and it's so tragic to me, that millions of women who have done just that have ended up not free and fulfilled, but they've ended up disillusioned, wounded, and in terrible bondage. It's been true in their workplace, in their marriages, in their families, in their relationships. You can just look at some women today and say, she has lived a hard life. And in many cases, it's because of choices that were contrary to the Word of God. Now, I realize that the things we've talked about in this series are not politically correct. Believe me, I know that, and we're going to have to answer the mail, okay? And much of it flies in the face of what we have been taught as 21st century, enlightened, liberated women. Much of what I've taught is contrary to our natural instincts. What I have taught here is the complementarian position of what I call a biblical vision of womanhood will never be the majority position. It probably, in our lifetime, will never be the majority position in the church. Sad to say. It is likely to make many women uncomfortable. I know that. So why have I risked doing this series? Why have I risked what people would think and how they would respond? It's because I know that the truth is right. I know that God's ways are good. And I know that God's pathway for women and for men is the only path to true joy and peace and fulfillment as a woman or as a man. You see, God made us. He loves us. And we can only be whole, we can only be free, we can only be full, we can only be fulfilled when we function according to His design for our lives. And even if we had nothing to gain from it ourselves, if it's God's way and it brings God glory, then we would say,
22: yes, Lord, then I would want to say, Lord, I surrender to this, even if I don't get anything out of it. But we do get something out of it. There's blessing for us. I am convinced that the influence of an army of godly, surrendered, believing, praying women will be incalculable in our homes, in our churches, and in our culture. Will you be one of those women? Will you come and join the counter-revolution? I pray you will.
20: That's Nancy DeMoss Wolgemuth in a series called A Vision for Biblical Womanhood. If you'd like to hear more, visit reviveourhearts.com. There's a link to the rest of that message in today's transcript. Today, we're exploring the theme of biblical womanhood by hearing messages Nancy's given over the years. And we cannot leave out the series, God's Beautiful Design for Women, living out Titus 2, 1-5.
22: Chronological maturity should be accompanied by spiritual growth and maturity. As you're getting older age-wise, you ought to be maturing spiritually, maturing into Christ-likeness. I love that verse, Proverbs chapter 4, verse 18, and I often put this on birthday cards or birthday greetings to people. It says, the path of the righteous is like the light of dawn, which shines brighter and brighter until full day. Now, when you're getting into your 50s, 60s, 70s, 80s, you don't tend to think of your life as getting brighter and fuller. We tend to think of going downhill. That's the way people talk about aging today. But it's not God's perspective on aging. God's perspective is that if you are a righteous person, if you are a believer, that your life is like the light of dawn. It starts out just a little glimmer of light. And then as the day moves along and moves closer and closer to noon, the sun gets higher and higher in the sky till at full noon, the light is at its brightest. That's the way aging should be thought of spiritually. And there should never be a time in your life, no matter how old you are, when you stop flourishing, growing, and being fruitful. Never. There's never a time to retire spiritually. Never a time to be put on a shelf spiritually. Again, here's another passage I love. Psalm chapter 92, verses 12 through 15. The righteous flourish like the palm tree and grow like a cedar in Lebanon. They are planted in the house of the Lord. They flourish in the courts of our God. They still bear fruit in old age. They are ever full of sap and green. Picture of vitality to declare that the Lord is upright. He is my rock, and there is no unrighteousness in him. That's a description of godly old people. They're flourishing. They're growing. They're full of spiritual vitality. Their physical bodies may be diminishing. That's a part of the curse of the fall. But they are, their inner man is being renewed day by day. They're growing. They're flourishing. And they never stop being fruitful. They never stop proclaiming to others the goodness and the wonders of Christ and his gospel. And older people, let me say to you that you're supposed to be a model. You're supposed to be an example. Your character, your lifestyle should be worthy of respect. You should have a life that others can point to and say, that's what I want to be like when I'm your age. A life that's worthy of emulation, a life that's worthy of following because you follow Christ. You should be a model. But here's something else. You should also be a mentor. Not just a model, but also a mentor. You need to be drawing on your life experience to provide encouragement and exhortation and challenge to those who are younger. Now, you say, well, I've blown so much of my life. I made so many wrong choices. I have failed in so many respects. And I'm sure the older you get, the bigger catalog of failures you have that Satan can throw up in your face and say, there's nothing you could offer. Teach out of your failures. Teach out of what God has shown you, where you did blow it, where you didn't trust him, what you learned through that, where God found you, about the addictions that you had, about the ways that you failed. Teach out of your life and help those who are coming behind you to be guarded and protected in their steps. My life is so much richer today as I'm getting older because of older people who have poured into my life and have modeled for me and mentored me in the ways of God. Now, I want to challenge you older people to be willing to take initiative and reach out to younger people in the community of faith. One of the things I hear about older people, about older women in the church, I hear it said, they just don't want to mentor. And then, of course, I hear some of the older people saying the younger people just don't want to be mentored. You know what? Whether you're younger or older, take the initiative. Reach out. If you're older, find a younger woman. You don't have to be a PhD in theology. You don't have to have been to seminary. You don't have to be a great Bible teacher. Just open your life and open the Word of God and come alongside of some of these

0: head and honor the face of an old man, and you shall fear your God. I am the Lord. The way you treat older people is an evidence of the way you treat the Lord. Now, that doesn't mean that they will never do wrong, but the Apostle Paul taught pastors Timothy and Titus, if they are wrong, those older people, that when you appeal to them, you are to humbly and respectfully make your appeal. It's not that you can't challenge the lifestyle or the choices an older person is making, but Paul says to Timothy in 1 Timothy 5, don't rebuke an older man, but encourage him as you would a father. Younger men as brothers, older women as mothers, younger women as sisters in all purity. And then younger women, and we're all younger to somebody, and we're all older to somebody, younger women, be teachable, be humble, value the life experience of the older women around you. Solicit their input. Receive instruction and correction with humility. Ask questions. Listen.
1: That's Nancy DeMoss-Walgamuth teaching from Titus 2 here on Revive Our Hearts. Today, we've been exploring biblical womanhood by visiting several teaching series from Nancy. All week, we've been looking at the main themes frequently heard on Revive Our Hearts as we celebrate an anniversary. We're now into our 26th year on air as a ministry. And what a huge blessing that is.
0: It sure is. And I couldn't have imagined all those years ago all that the Lord would have in store for us and the lives that would be deeply impacted, not only here in the United States, but around the world as the message is going out, not just in English, but in multiple other languages now. And all I can say is we give all the praise and all the glory to God. This is His ministry, His doing, and we could not be more grateful.
1: Nancy, in many ways, you're passing on a baton because there are voices from past generations that have been instrumental in calling women to be countercultural and to model their femininity after God's word. One of those women was Elizabeth Elliot.
0: And what an amazing woman Elizabeth was. In many ways, she saw the trends in popular thinking that started back in the 50s and 60s, and she could see where that was leading us. And that's why she wrote books like Let Me Be a Woman. And she talked a lot about this theme on her daily radio program called Gateway to Joy, which was the precursor to Revive Our Hearts. Elizabeth Elliot had a remarkable ability to tell it like it is, not mincing any words, and yet women of all ages loved to hear her speak.
1: Yeah, you know, Nancy, in many ways you remind me of her. I'm so glad God called you to carry Elizabeth's baton forward 25 years ago. You've stewarded that calling well, my friend. I'm proud of you. Everywhere I go, women of all ages tell me how much they love to hear you speak because your words are rooted in God's words, just like Elizabeth's were. Now, if you're listening and you're nodding your head along with me, if you've been blessed by Nancy's ministry over the years and you want to partner with us, would you consider making a donation today? 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On Monday, we'll continue our celebration of 25 years of saying yes, Lord. 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

0: Are you a Christian? 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
1: Now, if your Bible is still open to 1 Thessalonians 5, you're at the right spot. And we're going to pick things up where we left off last time. The subject matter which is under consideration by Paul at this stage in his letter is the issue of the coming of the Lord Jesus Christ. He has been encouraging the believers in Thessalonica not simply to look back to what Christ has accomplished on the cross, not simply to look around to the evidences of His grace within their lives, but to be clearly looking forward to the fact that this same Jesus is coming again. And in the opening verses of chapter 5, he sets aside their potential preoccupations with times and dates and encourages us not to get off on the wrong foot in relationship to the matter of curiosity. My secretary unearthed for me during the week an illustration that I'd had in my files and overlooked concerning this whole periphery that has continued to surround the issue of the clear instruction of the Word of God. This was an advertisement that I had pulled from the Times in London, and those of you who are close enough will be able to see that it bears the banner heading, "The Christ is now here." And it goes on to tell us how we'll be able to identify Him, that He won't be a religious figure, that He will be a teacher, He will be an educator, and so on. And then it comes finally to the question, and when will we see Him? To which the answer is given, He has not as yet declared His true status, and His location is known to only a very few disciples. That's always a very helpful way to approach it. And this is from the Times of Saturday, April the 24th, 1982. And the aging yellow on the page is a tribute to the ludicrous nature of what was declared at tremendous expense. Now, I mentioned it last time. I want to reinforce it for you. If you want to chase mice all under the chair in relationship to these things, then go ahead and do it. But please don't encourage everybody else to come scurrying under the chairs with you. Allow them simply to look forward to seeing the King. The matter of curiosity was then considered in light of the fact of our identity. We went to that in verses 4 and 5, and we saw Paul's clear emphasis in relationship to the fact that these people were no longer what they once were. To become a Christian is actually to be totally revolutionized as a result of the impact of the power of God through the Spirit of God by the Word of God. And these people had been made radically new. And he says to them, "Brothers, you are not in darkness so that this day should surprise you like a thief. Instead, you are all sons of the light and sons of the day." One of the fascinating things to do is to take the New Testament and go through it, asking the question, how many different ways is a Christian designated in the New Testament? How many different ways are there of saying a person is a Christian? And here we come to one of them. Paul uses this picture in other places. In Ephesians 5:8, for example, he says to his readers, "You were once darkness, but now you are light in the Lord. Live as children of the light." We do not belong to the darkness, verse 5. We are not what we once were. We belong, he says in verse 8, to the day. And the point is that our identity provides the basis for the activity in which we engage. He says, if you belong to the day, then your behavior should be daytime behavior. There are certain things, he says, that go on at night. There are certain features of darkness. That was your previous existence, he said, but God in His grace has opened chapter 2 to you, and now, he says, you are not to be those who are living half asleep. You should not be living in your pajamas. Instead, you should be marked by being children of the day. Now, once he has laid this out, the progression of his argument is very clear, as you will notice by just a simple reading of the text. He starts in verse 8, and he says, "Since this is true concerning who we are, then this is what we are to do. For, he says, this is what God has done. Therefore, he says in verse 11, here are the practical implications. And if you can see that simple progression in the text before you, then it will allow you to trace a line through it, and I will try and follow along the same line to help you as we go. First of all, then, he says in verse 8, since we belong to the day, a number of things should be happening. And there are three he delineates, the first of which is we should be staying awake. Verse 6, he had said the same thing. We are not like the others who are asleep. Instead, let us be alert and let us be self-controlled. In other words, the Christian is the person who, amongst other things, has their wits about them. They are alert to the challenges, opportunities, struggles, and responsibilities of the day. And the primary emphasis here in 1 Thessalonians 5, and indeed throughout the whole of the New Testament, is that the call to alertness, the call to self-control, the call to set aside dreaminess and carelessness is primarily a moral and a theological call. In other words, it is imperative that we are not falling foul of immoral pursuits as a result of not staying awake, and it is very, very important that we are not hoodwinked by all kinds of crazy ideas because we're living half asleep. When you're half asleep, a number of things are possible. Danger lurks nearby for those who are half asleep. Certainly that is true when you're driving your car. When you first go off to college or whatever it is, your parents will always tell you, would you please call every 20 minutes because we want to know that you're safe and we want to know that you haven't fallen asleep at the wheel and imperiled yourself. In the same way, those of you who have responsibilities for the care of others know how important it is that you're awake and not asleep. The nurse in the middle of the night who is caring for people in the intensive care unit of a hospital needs to make sure that he or she is well awake so that they may read the charts, so that they may observe the signs, and so that they may produce the medication in the right doses at the right times. We don't want the people there half asleep. It's dangerous to have them half asleep. Flying this week to San Antonio, the flight was late, out to Chicago, by an hour. I asked one of the stewardesses, what's the problem? Was it the weather last night? No, she said, the pilot's asleep. Oh, I said, that's good. She said, you're right, it's good. We like them well rested. And the fact of the matter was that they needed to meet the legal requirements of rest before they took the throne once again and zoomed off into the great blue yonder. We understand that, because to be half asleep represents danger. Peter, writing on the same thing, 1 Peter 5:8 says, be self-controlled and alert, because your enemy, the devil, is going around like a roaring lion, seeking those he may devour. Peter had learned his lesson eventually, but in the Garden of Gethsemane, along with the other disciples, he failed to learn the lesson. Jesus said, watch and pray that you do not enter into temptation. They neither watched nor did they pray, and they fell right into it. First, then, it is imperative that we stay awake, because when we're half asleep, there is potential for danger. Also, when we're half asleep, we don't give attention to the things that deserve attention, and we don't give attention that is deserved. The church in Ephesus was warned of this when Paul took his leave of them. You can read it in Acts 20. He says to the elders there, I want you to watch yourselves and watch the church. I want you to make sure that you're really paying attention. Because if you don't, then you will find that all kinds of things will creep up on you. And it is when we are half asleep that we may be compromised. You ever fallen asleep on the couch and awakened to find that somebody has done something to you? Put something on your head or tied something to you or tied your shoelaces together or whatever else it was. How did they possibly manage to do so? Because we were half asleep. If we had been alert, they would not have managed to pull it off. Now, what Paul is saying is very clear. Here you are, believers. You have been made children of the day. it is right for me to anticipate that you will then be marked by daytime activities, and I want you to make sure that you stay awake. Secondly, he says, it is imperative that you guard your heart. Where does this come from? Let us be self-controlled. Next, putting on faith and love as a breastplate. The picture here is of Christian armor. We don't quite know how Paul makes it to this metaphor, except to say that the issue of being alert probably triggered in his mind the question of a sentry, because the responsibility of a sentry on guard is to make sure that even if the whole city falls asleep, he doesn't fall asleep. He is the one to be alert. And maybe that's the progression in Paul's mind. As soon as he starts to think about being alert, he then moves immediately to the picture of the soldier on guard. And so he says, by the way, make sure you've got your breastplate on. Make sure that you are guarding your heart. In Ephesians 6, he uses the picture of a breastplate in terms of righteousness. Here he figures it in relationship to faith and love, reminding us that the metaphor may be used in a variety of different ways, and he felt free to apply it in whichsoever way he determined. But the issue is clear. How are we then going to guard our hearts? Well, he says, you guard them in relationship to faith and in relationship to love. What is this faith to which he refers? Well, it is the faith that believes in the promises of God. It is the faith which receives the forgiveness of God. And it is the faith which lives life in relationship to those two truths. How are we going to go out and face the issues of our day in a world that is increasingly preoccupied with syncretistic and pluralistic religious experience? That is increasingly disenchanted with science and with secular humanistic thought. Indeed, probably within a few years, the great issue will not be science against Christianity or humanism against Christianity, but it will be spiritism against Christianity. It will be two rival forms of spirituality. And how then is the Christian going to be able to articulate what they believe? How then is the believer going to be able to say, well, you know, I believe in God in a way that sets it apart from someone who says, so what else is new? How are we going to be able to speak concerning the issues of the faith and of truth in a way that delineates it and sets it apart as distinct? The answer is we are not, unless we ensure that we are taking to ourselves this breastplate, believing in God's promises, trusting in God's forgiveness, and behaving life in relationship to the two. Also, the love of which he speaks, which is a constituent part of the breastplate, is not some kind of vapid sentimentalism, but rather it is our response to the love which God has shown us in the Lord Jesus Christ. And that love will be displayed in relationship to one another. Also, what is a Christian? Well, a Christian is someone who is awake, and a Christian is someone who is preoccupied with faith and love. He is seeking, she is seeking to guard his or her heart. Then thirdly, you will notice that we're not only to stay awake and guard our heart, but we are to keep our heads. That's the whole point of the helmet, the hope of salvation as a helmet. Doesn't it scare you to see people screeching down the freeway on motorbikes without helmets? Doesn't it make the hair stand up on the back of your neck? As you just think for a moment of the implications of falling off that thing at 60 or 70 or 80 miles an hour and landing on your head. It's not a pretty thought, and it's not a pretty sight if you've ever seen the end result of it. The helmet may not be particularly attractive. It may not allow you to look cool. It may not make you feel the way you want to feel on your bike, but it's really, really important. And there is a great temptation, it seems, on those who ride bikes to do it without their helmet. And there is a great temptation in Christian living to try and live our Christian lives, as it were, without the helmet. And Paul says, you shouldn't do it. It's dangerous and it may prove fatal. The helmet, he says, that we gather to our heads is the hope of salvation. What is the salvation to which he refers? How do we define it? It's important that we can. Indeed, if we can't, then we don't know what it is. We tell somebody, you know, I really believe in salvation, and they say, well, what's that? And we say, well, It's salvation, you know. He said, no, you haven't told me anything yet. You just told me a word. What does the word mean? I said, well, it just means salvation, you know, saved. Uh-huh. So we need to know what he means. When you read the Bible, you discover that salvation is regarded both negatively and positively. That in being saved, which is a word that the Bible uses continuously, we are saved from and we are saved to. So from what are we saved? Well, we are saved, says the Bible, from the guilt and pollution and the punishment of sin. All the things that marked our lives before Jesus entered in, we have been saved from. You can find this all over the place. The positive side of it is that we have been saved too. And God has not only taken us away from all this bad stuff, but he has promised to us all this good stuff, if we might put it in that way. And all the promises that are ours in the Lord Jesus Christ have been granted to us on the basis of what Jesus has done. But until a man or a woman understands this, and that's why the Bible is given to us, so that we might understand it. That's why it's written down in sentences with verbs and adjectives and nouns and pronouns and conjunctions and everything. That's why it's not there as a big sort of mishmash of nonsense, of blessed thoughts. It is there in order that we might apply our minds to it. And in applying our minds to truth, we may be able to stay awake, guard our hearts, and keep our heads. Now, says Paul, it's imperative that you do these three things, because you will notice what he says in verse 9, God has done certain things in your lives as Christians to enable you to that kind of activity and to strengthen you as you seek to live out the Christian life. Now, the progression is very, very clear. How we should behave, he says, is based on who we are, right? Since you are children of the day, this is who you are, this is how you ought to behave. And who we are is based upon what God has done. You ought to behave in this way because of who you are. And the reason you are who you are, he says, is because of what God has done. What has God done? That's what he gives us in verses 9 and 10. First of all, he says, he did not appoint us to suffer wrath, but to receive salvation. Let's just stop here for a moment on this issue of wrath. What does he mean he doesn't appoint us to suffer wrath? As soon as we think of the word wrath in relationship to God, we usually think of it in negative terms. We think of it in terms of man's anger, which is often just an outburst. It is capricious. It is volatile. It is not in any sense consistent. And so when we look at the idea of wrath in relationship to God, we're tempted to press on to who God is the misconceptions that are based on who we are. But in point of fact, this is what we discover. Because God is absolutely without sin, because God is absolutely pure and undefiled, the character of God must have a settled reaction to sin when it confronts it. And the settled reaction of the character of God to sin is the response, on the one hand, of his wrath. That it is not capricious in any way, but it is his divine nature. That God must punish sin. He cannot overlook sin. He cannot wink his eye at sin. He doesn't let us off with sin. He must bring to bear his rightful response upon it. And, says the Bible, the rightful response of God is his wrath. And that men and women, and you can turn to this in Ephesians 2 and see it there, men and women, outside of the work of God in Jesus Christ, live their lives as objects of God's wrath. People say, oh, I never heard this before in my life. I thought the message of the Bible was God loves you. Now you're saying here that unless I know God in Christ, that I am an object of his wrath. Well, it's not so important what I'm saying. What is important is, does the Bible say it? Ephesians chapter 2, describing their pre-converted state, all of us also lived among them at one time, gratifying the cravings of our sinful nature and following its desires and thoughts. Like the rest, we were by nature objects of wrath. In other words, that's what we deserved. We deserved punishment. We deserved death, which was the punishment for sin, and we deserved hell, which is simply eternal separation from God as a result of him meting out his wrath. So in other words, it was the wrath of God that made Calvary necessary. For sin had to be dealt with, and it was the love of God that made Calvary a reality. Because there in the death of Jesus, you have the necessary punishment for sin, making possible forgiveness for those who are united with Jesus. So that all of my sin was imputed to Christ upon the cross, he bore my sin, and all of his righteousness was then credited to my account. And says Paul, here is the wonderful thing. We should rightly have been appointed to wrath, but God did not do that. He appointed us instead to receive his salvation. And the Thessalonians understood this. And the believer needs to understand it. They were grateful for God's initiative in their lives because they understood their predicament. And until a person understands their predicament, there is no reason for gratitude at someone coming to save them. You remember I told you years ago how in the middle of the night in our previous house, all the fire brigade and ambulances and police cars from who know where came battering on our door in the middle of the night. And I ran down the stairs and answered the door and was confronted by flashing lights and sirens and policemen. And the policeman said, yeah, we've come to rescue you. And I said, but I don't need rescued. There's nothing wrong here. He said, oh, we must be at the wrong house. And then he went up the street to rescue somebody else. But if it had been the other way around, that I was sound asleep and the house was burning around me and I was in danger and I was unaware of my predicament, I may just the same have said, I don't need rescued. And the man would have said, don't you smell that burning? Don't you see those flames? Don't you see your predicament? And he said, oh, goodness gracious, yes, I do. Save me. Now, you see, this is what had happened to the Thessalonians.
0: 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We hope you're able to worship with your local church family this weekend. And then join us Monday. Jesus' death on the cross secured victory over sin and death, but does that mean we can live however we want while we wait for his return? And what are we supposed to be doing in the meantime? We'll find out Monday. 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
7: What did Paul say? I'm amazed that you would be so soon removed from the true gospel of our Lord and Savior Jesus Christ. Well, what would he say if he was here today? All over North America and Europe, there is a great turning away from the true gospel of our Lord and Savior Jesus Christ. It is time we all wake up.

0: changed the gospel and you have not improved it. What you've done is destroy it. That was Paul's warning to the Galatians, and 2,000 years later, that danger hasn't disappeared. Our world is still filled with voices offering a different, quote, version, unquote, of the truth. And sometimes that perversion, sometimes that changed gospel, even comes from behind a pulpit. Welcome to Hope for Today with Bible teacher David Hawking. We're in Galatians chapter 1, verses 6 through 12, with day one of his message, No Other Gospel. It's part of our ongoing series in Galatians. And just before David begins, if you'd like to support our ongoing mission to preach the Word of God and the Gospel, call us at 800-75-BIBLE in the U.S., 800-75-242-53. 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You can also give securely on our website, davidhawking.org. That's David, HOCKING.org. And we'll give you our mailing addresses later in the program. Right now, though, let's turn to Galatians chapter 1, again, verses 6 through 12. And here's David Hawking with day one of No Other Gospel.
1: Galatians chapter 1, our theme is No Other Gospel. Pretty hard to find a more powerful section than Galatians 1. Now in chapter 1 and verses 1 to 5 that we had last time together, we were looking at the authority of Paul as an apostle. That's a big issue. In fact, before we're done, we're going to see a confrontation between Paul and Peter of all people. And it will help us to understand, I think, more the whole message of Galatians than most people do. We're not going to racehorse through it. We will do called by grace. What a wonderful section. At the chapter 1, verse 13 to 24, that'll be next week. Right now, we're in Galatians 1. I'm going to read the first five verses and continue to verse 12. Paul, an apostle, not of men, neither by man, but by Jesus Christ and God the Father who raised him from the dead, and all the brethren which are with me unto the churches of Galatia. Grace be to you and peace from God the Father and from our Lord Jesus Christ, who gave himself for our sins, that he might deliver us from this present evil world, according to the will of God and our Father, to whom be glory forever and ever, and all God's people said. Amen. No, he's not done with his letter, but it was time to say amen. Go over to Romans, please, before I read verse 6. In Romans chapter 8, some of the most beautiful words you'll ever read. Romans chapter 8, beginning at verse 38. Just two verses. For I am persuaded that neither death nor life, nor angels, nor principalities, nor powers, nor things present, nor things to come, nor height, nor depth, nor any other creature shall be able to separate us from the love of God, which is in Christ Jesus our Lord. And all God's people said, amen. Hey, thank you, Lord. Now go over to chapter 11. This is the same guy that wrote Galatians. Martin Luther said you got to read both books or you don't understand anything. Romans 11, beginning at verse 33. Oh, the depth of the riches, both of the wisdom and knowledge of God. How unsearchable are his judgments and his ways, past finding out. For who hath known the mind of the Lord, or who hath been his counselor? Or who hath first given to him, and it shall be recompensed unto him again? For of him, literally, out of him by way of origin, and through him, the preposition dia meaning the channel through which God accomplishes everything, and to him, the word is eis in Greek, unto him as the object of all of our praise. Are all things, that's what it says, to whom be glory forever. And God's people said, amen. Now back to Galatians 1. You see the connection. Verse 5, to him, to whom be glory forever and ever, amen. But he's not done. It was time to praise the Lord. Praise him for what? For his wonderful salvation. He gave himself that he might deliver us from this present evil world according to the will of God and our Father, to whom be glory forever and ever, amen. I mentioned just in passing last time as we ended it that some believe that the wonderful praise statement, to whom be glory forever and ever, is the Lord Jesus. I have no problem with that based on Romans 11, 33 to 36 that we just read. But I'm not sure that's the point here. We know that verse 3 emphasizes God our Father and from our Lord Jesus Christ, mentioning what he has done for us. But notice the last phrase of verse 4. According to the will of God, it's the sovereignty of God, and our Father, to whom be glory forever and ever, amen. I believe the Apostle Paul is directing our hearts to praise the Father as well as his Son, Yeshua HaMashiach, Jesus the Messiah. Amen? Now verse 6. If the first five verses presented the authority of the Apostle Paul as it related to our relationship to the Father and Son, then this second one is an amazement of Paul over their commitment to another gospel. Verses 6 to 9, I marvel that ye are so soon removed from him that called you into the grace of Christ unto another gospel, which is not another. But there be some that trouble you and would pervert the gospel of Christ. But though we, or an angel from heaven, preach any other gospel unto you than that which we have preached unto you, let him be accursed. As we said before, so say I now again. If any man preach any other gospel unto you than that you have received, let him be accursed. I'd say that's pretty clear. So we need a little contemporary understanding. People have been watching Pope Francis these last few days. According to several ministries, the Pope never mentioned the gospel, not once. He never mentioned that salvation is through Jesus Christ alone, not once. In fact, half the time, if not more, we had no idea what he was talking about. His message seems to be, let's lay down our arms and all get together under one leader. I don't know about you, but I wanted to make sure that I was ready to go home to be with the Lord. I think the rapture is about ready to spring upon us. And as we know, there'll be plenty of people who'll be shocked and surprised. Absent from the body, present with the Lord. I am convinced, watching the DVD practice video of my preaching this past week, that I need a new body. Paul wants us to know the true gospel of our Jesus Christ. And here we have the Pope of supposedly the largest Christian denomination in the world, who can't even mention the name of Jesus Christ, much less tell us what the gospel is. We all ought to be embarrassed and pray for his salvation. The folks up in Winnipeg were startled by all of this. And they showed a video that I have never seen before to emphasize the apostate preachers that are going into our churches right and left. On the screen was a nice-looking young man who's the pastor of a Baptist church, a large one, in Canada. He's being interviewed, but you don't see the one interviewing him. He just talks. He says, if you don't put your faith and trust in Jesus Christ as Lord and Savior, you're headed for hell, not heaven. He died for your sins. That's the only redemption we have. And he rose from the dead, and he's coming back again. And everybody in the audience is cheering. All of a sudden, the screen goes black. After a minute, as everybody's wondering what's happening, he comes back on. He said, well, I hope you like that, because the truth is, I am still a pastor of a large Baptist church, but I am an atheist. I have never seen a video so influence a congregation. There were people getting out of their chairs and kneeling on the floor, crying out to God. I never seen anything like it. You talk about a powerful video. He sounded like an evangelical evangelist. But the truth is, he's an atheist and doesn't believe any of it. And what did Paul say? I'm amazed that you would be so soon removed from the true gospel of our Lord and Savior Jesus Christ. Well, what would he say if he was here today? All over North America and Europe, there is a great turning away from the true gospel of our Lord and Savior Jesus Christ. And it's time we all wake up. Now at verse 10, there are three more little verses here. In the first five verses, the authority of Paul as an apostle is laid out for us. And then the amazement of Paul over the commitment to another gospel. And then in verses 10 to 12, it's quite significant as the apostle Paul gives an answer as to his motives. The contrast is very obvious. Verse 10, for do I now persuade men or God? Or do I seek to please men? For if I yet pleased men, I should not be the servant of Christ. But I certify you, brethren, that the gospel which was preached of me is not after man, for I neither received it of men, neither was I taught it, but by the revelation of Jesus Christ. Wow. Let's go back to Galatians 1, verse 6 to 9. Now, when I look at the amazement of Paul over their commitment to another gospel, that was one of the reasons why I decided to teach Galatians. Because the same exact things are happening now in our culture. Many of you know that. It's going to be harder and harder to find churches that teach the Bible and believe the Bible, the whole Bible, and nothing but the Bible. I want to give you three things. Let's start with number one. As to the timing of their removal to another gospel, he said, I marvel that you are so soon removed from him that called you into the grace of Christ unto another gospel. The word another is the Greek word heteron, which means another of a different kind. He's not talking about another of the same kind. It's another of a different kind. The gospel which Paul preached to them involved the grace of Christ, it says. So he is shocked and amazed as to the timing involved here. It reminded me of a young person, probably early 20s, came up to me at the conference where I was in Canada. And he said to me, you know, I just started attending this church. I won't mention the name of it. And he said, the pastor seemed like he's a right-on guy. I've listened to him now for 6 months and it looked pretty good. But last week, he came across with stuff that sounded like the emerging church. So I told him, I said, well, let's see whether it is or not. I said, my brother has a little booklet called The Emerging Church, Is It Biblical? And I went back there. He said, well, I don't have any money. I said, no problem. I'll buy it. Besides, my brother needs to know that I might buy his booklet once in a while. Anyway, about 2 hours after that, two speakers, he comes up to me again. He said, have you read this? I said, yeah. He said, that's what happened to our church. I said, wait a minute. You got this, Pastor, just 6 months ago? He said, it's obviously a setup. So he called the denomination and they said, oh, isn't it wonderful? The emerging church. We all need to know God is doing an amazing thing. Now, by the way, he says he's into Kislam. Do y'all know what that is? That's people who believe that Islam and Christianity can be amalgamated together. Paul said, I'm amazed that you are so soon turned. Listen, it's happening now, all over North America. The second thing I'd point out to you is when he mentioned the trouble that they received from some in verse 7. He said, which is not another, meaning another of the same kind, but there be some that trouble you and would pervert the gospel of Christ. I don't want to believe that, but there are churches that call themselves Bible teaching, Bible believing, but there are certain sections of the Bible that they don't want to believe.
0: Well, thank you, David. And you're listening to Hope for Today with Bible teacher David Hawking and day one of his message, No Other Gospel, from Galatians chapter 1, verses 6 through 12. David's back in just a moment to close out our time in God's Word. Some additional teaching is just ahead. First, though, Matt Hawking is here, and together we want to tell you about a couple of excellent resources that go along perfectly with our current radio series, and these will fit right into your home Bible study library. Matt?
2: Jim, you know, when you're studying Scripture or enjoying a sermon, Bible study, or a radio message that is bringing clarity to Scripture, touching your heart, answering questions, and building your faith, it would be a marvelous blessing to have 100% recall and retention.
0: Yeah, how about lightning-fast, accurate note-taking skills, right?
2: I know that's what I'm
0: saying. Oh, goodness. Yeah. Or the opportunity to ask the speaker to repeat a key point.
2: Well, since none of the foregoing is available, and right, we need a way to save a biblical truth that ministers to our heart, or an application that would be perfect to share with a friend, something that would be tremendously helpful and life-changing, but we can't get it written down, well, here's a terrific option.
0: This month, Hope for Today is offering a dynamite resource, David's original sermon notes and outlines pack, for for our upcoming series in Galatians, and that starts September 1st.
2: And these are the very outlines that my dad developed as he studied Galatians and preached each message.
0: Yeah, open the pack, and you'll quickly see how they capture the lessons, applications, and encouragement from each message.
2: And also in a comprehensive and concise format.
0: There's even room to add your own notes and observations.
2: That's right. You can get in touch today and purchase the study notes and the outline pack for our Galatians radio series.
0: And you'll have the perfect companion for listening to the series and a ready foundation for your own study.
2: Or to teach a group study.
0: Exactly, exactly. Yeah. And the cost for a print or download version?
2: $10.
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0: Well, we also want to let you know that David's complete Galatians series, what you're currently hearing on the air on Hope for Today, this series

0: 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Tustin, that's T-U-S-T-I-N, California, 92781. In Canada, write to Hope for Today, Box 15011, RPO, Seven Oaks, Abbotsford. Abbotsford is spelled A-B-B-O-T-S-F-O-R-D, V-2-S-8-P-1. Well, here's David with that final thought to wrap up today's program.
1: This is the wonderful book of Galatians, and I hope it will be a great blessing to you. We're in chapter 1, beginning at verse 6 now, and our theme is no other gospel. Boy, with all the false teaching going on today and the deception, how we need to hear the Word of God. In verse 6, we read, "I marvel that you are so soon removed from him that called you into the grace of Messiah unto another gospel, which is not another. But there be some that trouble you and would pervert the gospel of Messiah. For though we or an angel from heaven preach any other gospel unto you than that which we have preached unto you, let him be accursed. As we said before, so say I now again. If any man preach any other gospel unto you than that you have received, let him be accursed. For do I now persuade men or God? Do I seek to please men? For if yet I pleased men, I should not be the servant of Messiah. But I certify you, brethren, that the gospel which was preached of me is not after man, for I neither received it of man, neither was I taught it, but by the revelation of Yeshua HaMashiach." Well, I'm excited about the study, and I'll tell you right now, Galatians 1, 6 to 12 is fundamental to understanding the issue that the Apostle Paul is dealing with. No other gospel but the one that he taught us, that he got from our Lord. I hope you'll enjoy our study. We appreciate you so much, and I pray that this study will open our hearts to the truth about the gospel of our Lord.
0: Well, thank you, David. And before we go, we'd love to know where and how you listen to Hope for Today. 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Well, the gospel, it doesn't need to be reinvented for a new generation. What it does need is to be faithfully proclaimed. Next time, David continues to show us why Paul responded so strongly to anyone who would distort the message of Jesus Christ, the gospel, and why his warning to the Galatians still demands our attention today. Be sure to join us next time for day 2 of No Other Gospel from Galatians chapter 1, verses 6 through 12. Oh, and invite a friend or a loved one to listen along with you right here on Hope for Today.
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